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3: It's once again time for Ukuleles Unleashed.

Yeah, it's so pretty, isn't it? Magnolia Street, performed by Seattle Uke. I don't know the guy's name, but he has some very pretty fingerstyle covers of songs. Definitely worth seeing on YouTube. Before that, Victoria Vox gave us Out on the Rails. That was filmed on a train. They were standing on the platform between cars. And it was filmed by Lorenzo Vignando, who goes by also the name of Yukulolo. Yukulolo. He's an Italian guy. It's really interesting. Before Out on the Rails, we heard The Spin. And this was from a duo called Charlotte and Yukulolo. And, of course, it is Lorenzo Vignando, but also Charlotte Pelson. And we've heard her a lot. I keep seeing if I can find more. And we start off with Ukulele MJ doing Chan Chan, recorded this year. If you recognize the song, it's from Buena Vista Social Club. Well, this is Ukuleles Unleashed. John Sturman here, bringing it to you like I always do on the third Tuesday of the month. Well, what do I got lined up for you? It's an interesting show. I've been able to record it. We're going to hear another Charlotte and Ukulolo song. This is Three of a Perfect Pair, originally from a cover of King Crimson.

in these times we live in, yeah, just make sure to take care of each other. This song's for those that are stepping outside, you know, not afraid. And it's meant to encourage you. You got to have joy when you're standing up to something. And I hope this song can be a part of your life as you go and stand up for the things that need to be stood up for. This song's called Heavy Foot. Thank you so much for your time.

That was Kacey Musgraves with Follow Your Arrow from her 2013 album, Same Trailer, Different Park. I heard that on the radio the other day, and I'm like, wait, that's ukulele. It's really great. We heard Crazy by a cover of Crazy by Aline Kelly. This is a lovely Brazilian woman, also pulled off of YouTube. Monrovia gave us Heavy Foot. Boy, this is part of a really great Tiny Desk concert that just came out. Go check it out. Monrovia is a very, very cool dude and plays beautiful little ukulele. And we start off with Charlotte and Ukulolo doing Three of a Perfect Pair. That was from an album that came out in 2021, but I haven't found it. The album is called Hidden in Plain Sight, and there's really not much note, not much written about them anywhere. Okay, so now we're going to go to Brazil. I played some of this last month. A guy named Vinicius Vivas did a concert called Live in Niterói in 24. And he did this with a guy named João Tostes. And they created an album, Ukulele Harmonies Live in Niterói. We're going to hear two songs from there. Just beautiful stuff. These guys are just fabulous ukulele players. So here they are, Vinicius Vivas and João Tostes.

Yeah, that was the great Tayamani. Oh, she's fabulous. This is her brand new album. We heard two songs, Kai Mahina and Night Marchers. The last one was Night Marchers. Let's see if I can say this right. The album is called Liula, but it's got some marks on it, and I don't speak Hawaiian very well. But anyway, it's a beautiful thing, and having new music by Tayamani is just terrific. Before that, we heard Vinicius Vivas and João Tostes from their album Ukulele Harmonies Live in Niterói. We heard Flor Amorosas followed by Asa Blanca. Beautiful stuff. Those guys are really great, and I'm really happy to be able to bring that to you. Well, Tayamani, since we're on that topic, did a concert very recently in Portland at the Alberta Rose Theater. And I keep finding new clips that are released from that concert. So here is her cover of, her original song, Neptune Storm.

I'm Elsa Levasseur, and I'm a sustaining member, and I give monthly on the internet. 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

Well, there's the great ukulele orchestra of Great Britain, and it was an Ibiza Air mix in there. That was Bang Bang, of course, that old, I believe, Nancy Sinatra, right? But this is from a little collection of songs, the Bang Bang Mixes, and we heard the Yuma Chill Out Mix. There's a few others on there. It's very interesting. Ukulele Orchestra of Great Britain. Come on. Before that, we heard a beautiful new voice on the scene. This is a young woman named Ilahi Kaonohi. And I got this from High Sessions. And this girl is the young woman is 16 and just plays really beautiful traditional ukulele and singing. And we heard two pieces from her, Mino Aka, and preceded by Ka U'i'i. I'm sorry, I really apologize for ruining the Hawaiian, but I just had to play her for you because they're just, I think she's terrific, and we'll see more from her. You are tuned to WGXC Accra, 90.7 on your FM dial. We are radio for open ears. It is a fabulous place to find all sorts of great audio sound, audio experimentation, interesting things for your ears. Well, Jake Shimabukuro just put out a new album. It's called Pop Experience, and it's pretty good. Here is Die with a Smile.

Yeah, that was Horizons, brought to us by Amanda Lin. I do really love her. I think she's awesome. Her 2013 album, Ambition. Before that, Nellie McKay gave us Accentuate the Positive from her very cute little album, Bagatelles. It came out in 2019. It's a nice piano, nice ukulele. We heard the Jake Shimabukuro Trio. This was a group he did in 2021 with a really great guitar player and a really great bass player. And we heard When the Masks Come Down. And we start off with the brand new one from Jake, Die with a Smile, from this brand new album called Pop Experience. Looking forward to more of that. Well, the other night when I was researching all this music, I finally came across a whole lot of stuff by Roy Smeck. He was always called the Wizard of Strings, and he didn't sing really well, so he sort of made up for it with terrific acrobatics with ukuleles. But that guy could play anything: banjo, guitar, ukulele, and always fabulous. Here is, I found this great album, 1959, The Magic Ukulele of Roy Smeck. We're going to hear 12th Street Rag and I Ain't Got Nobody. And one other, we'll hear Honolulu Shuffle. This is just great stuff.

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1: If you think she's nuts about you, you're nuts. 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You gotta romance them. You gotta get them out in the moonlight. You know, get them into the mood with a ukulele.
0: Ukulele. What did that lamb chop ever get you?
1: What did it ever get for me? It got me in and out of plenty of jams.

0: history. 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To every man and every kid, that seems to be the one absorbing mystery. How did I get by when things were not so hot? Mr. Ripley, you can believe it or not. Oh, I did it with my little ukulele. It protected me from every care and strife. I could strum a broom or ladle while I sat there in my cradle, and I never took a lesson in my life. Didn't you ever hear how the uke made my career? When the crew of the good ship Nancy Lyle was wrecked up on a typical tropical isle, didn't you know it was me who defied geography? When only me of the 75 was washed up on that shore alive.
1: I never knew it.
2: You didn't know it?
1: No. How did you do it?
0: Well, here's how I done it. Oh, I did it with my little ukulele. While the sharks were snapping at me tooth and nail, I sang Annie Laurie round them, and I guess that's how I drowned them. And I never took a lesson in my life.
3: I landed on that island pretty. There was the welcoming committee with the boom, chicka boom, chicka boom, chicka boom, chicka boom. 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No, sir. Around the fire where I was hustled in, where the shredded wheat skirts were rustled in, hips and torsos shook and muscled in, closer.
4: Him much better roasted,
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0: homesick for the wife and kitty. So I screams and sails away. Say, these gals sure cried and wept a wailing wailing as I waved goodbye to each deserted wife. And I did it with me little ukulele. And you never took a lesson in your life.
1: Yeah, sorry. It does end kind of abruptly. That was Cliff Edwards from 1933. Blame It on the Ukulele. It's a little film on YouTube. Pretty cool. Before that, we heard Roy Smack. We heard Honolulu Shuffle. Before that, we heard I Ain't Got No Money, and we heard 12th Street Rag. You know, they don't make them like that anymore. There's a few people that are actually carrying on his tradition. I'll have to remember her name. Okay, what do I got for you? This is Ukuleles Unleashed, and John Sturman bringing it to you like I do the third Tuesday of every month. You can also get, you know, these recordings on in the archive, which are also pretty great. But you're tuned to WGXC, home of great, great radio. Radio is still king as far as I'm concerned. And it's really great to be a part of this radio station. All right, what do I got for you? Here are the B Sisters.

Yeah, that was the Cupcakes, a fabulous trio. They had it from their album Trouble and Joy, which came out in 2014. That's How I Learned to Sing the Blues. Terrific. Before that, we heard Noah Wish. This is a young guy. He did some great stuff with video. And we heard him covering Creedence Clearwater, Looking Out My Back Door. In 2017, he did a whole series of videos covering various bands. He called it The Breakfast Jams. I believe Carmen and I interviewed him on this show. Yeah, really interesting guy. Paul Hemmings came before that with West Coast Blues from his 2014 album, The Blues and the Abstract Uke. And we started off with the Bee Sisters and Huki Lau. Charming Disaster just put out a new song called String Break Song. Here it is.

have a question that will make us awkward. So if you would like an awkward situation, just say, "What is it, Stuart?" Okay, here it goes. Excuse me, I have a little trepidation, so I'm already a bit awkward. So if you would like an intrepid situation, just say, "What is it, Stuart?" Okay, here it goes.

Now, that was Bombadil doing a question from an album called All That the Rain Promises. It came out in 2019. Before that, we heard Eddie Vedder. This is one of my favorite albums. Ukulele Songs. It came out in 2011. And we heard Can't Keep. It's the first one on the album. And we start off with Charming Disaster and String Break Song that they just released. Well, it's been really lovely sharing ukulele music with you tonight. Behind me, you can hear Gerald Ross from his album Ukulele Stomp that came out in 2005. We're listening to Stoned Soul Picnic. Hey, come back next month. We'll see you then. See you in October.

0: Hi there, folks. This is Nick Salomon of the Bevis Frond. Just having slurped down some cherry juice. How do they make that? Take out the pips, I suppose, and squash it. Anyhow, you're listening to 90.7 FM WGXC Acre. And legally, we're clear. Hooray. Have fun.
1: 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I love that weird show, the Nothing Is Real Radio Hour, but it's not on very often. 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

trying to get a block of cheese and they come out of the milking machine and that's made by digital. That's AI. That's AI. The milking machine. And now it doesn't know when to turn off, so it just has all this overspill and it's just a bunch of crusty old milk in the bottom of the jar. The consciousness jar that the bird got shot with in the neck. Now what am I supposed to do? What am I supposed to do now? Who am I going to be now? I can't stop drinking milk and eating blocks of cheese. It's my favorite thing to do. Why, I love it. I love it more than anything, I guess you could say. If it was fair, I would say, give me more. But I don't think that's fair. You're taking blocks of cheese away from people who've never had blocks before. Whole blocks. I'm talking about the pound. Pound block. Those are delicious. You consume them like a python. They come out that way, too, by the way. It's called a wake-up notice for your colon. So get over it. Don't be such a turd stinker. Get that cheese in there and get the cheese right out of there. But that AI, it's connected to the milking machine, and it causes the alarm to go off all the time, so it shuts down the production. Now we have no good cheeses because AI. And you should see what it does to the chicken warmer. Well, the chickens don't know how to get warm by themselves. They just go into the hen house at nighttime. So now the AI is shutting down the chicken warmer at night. You got a bunch of frozen chickens in the morning. This is ridiculous. AI is taking over in small ways, and it's affecting my cheese and my chicken. I don't like it one bit. I want a guardrail put on there immediately. I need an AI guardrail immediately. Immediately, if not sooner. So we can get this whole situation straightened out. I can get my block of cheese, I can get a block of eggs, I can get a block of chicken, no problem anytime. That's not how it's going now, because the AI controls the milking machine and it controls the chicken warmer at nighttime. It shuts it right down out of maliciousness. Maliciousness. And we don't like that behavior at all. Well, now that we've gotten that out of the way, the Battlefield Earth show is on the air.

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Right there.

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First act, recombination, utopia. 1516, Antwerp. Returning home from Mass at St. Mary's, which is the chief church, talking with a stranger who seems past the flower of his age. His face tanned, a long beard, his cloak hanging carelessly about him. There is a great difference between the two.

no loge with the baguette means at whore, who are so aware or betwear the counsel into their rewards, nor do not intull their frommings the rest of the younger. They are so wise of many tomas, to be so much a great mex of the great men, of a man has been of the one of the other nations, man has been any other public counsel, though they have a mind to the maid, that they have a mind to the maid, that they have a mind to the maid, that they... Wishing you have that rears or reigned, and such a man's repassion to the conquered, by averst from the induce, that preventate more coptagians, and but much to be ancient, the rest of their counsel, since friend more, agree to take pleasure, accustomed, but the marks of horse that are but to brock themselves into the wharf, injudies for agruance up, when they may rather to explace how such as thing should be so much a great mechon. They were to be companced the manners, they were to be companced the manners, they were to be companced the manners, they were. On the contrary, then the Utopians, when they were to be companced them all the most receiven, with the consumes and provision mistriest, that they have a mind to make them with the common among them, with the common among them, with the common among them, with the common among them, with the common. Utopians, they fars of them to them, they fars of them to them, they fars of them to them, they fars of them to them, they fars of them to them, they fars of them to them. They fars of them to them, they fars of them to them, they fars of them to them, they fars of them to them, they fars of them to them, they fars of them to them, they fars.

Second Act, Recombination, Frankenstein. 1818, far north of London, in the streets of Peterborough, a cold northern breeze playing upon cheeks, bracing nerves and filling with delight. Never forgetting the city and never forgetting the country that had once been so busy, as it is with every heart and soul. There is no end to the life of this nation in that way, no end to our own lives. We have to live it without death. This is how our country should be, and all this has already changed.

Behind the door, I found that the speech of the nature of this injustice on the world is excellent and delighted. I threw the greatest remorse for the death of the fire, to which I had committed a resting among some other topic than that of the girl before. He was already extinguished. I wish to be early in your feelings, possessed as you are to become a garden benevolent. I felt as if it would proclaim me with strangeness, and said, how entirely I feel the sincerest at the thoughts of the cottage. I feel the vengeance of the live ember. It was about being sun at peace. I believe in a transitory power of the cottage. Greech was the sound, and yet the picture of the fire. I feel the gleeply approach of a language. The world fell again to me, and within a few months I expressed the rest of the cottage and the sea. All there was a look and torture to me in the same sun scentless of the room. The gentle sufferings had desired the fire. Some occasions were indeed lake. I felt the gait of her near to a course of the night, to say even the events which found the cottage, and the gentle scene was then peace. I was to be changed the eyes, and I remember the first time also. I fixed the sun room, and several months I possessed a dready experience. I felt her alarm that she could not desert me to the open country. I felt a wish to be indulged in the ice. The cottages accompanied the stream of the sun for a few minutes, and then altered the open air. But I conjectured to the opposite mountains, whose summits were the same sensation buried with rifically. I looked up in the very stars which produced me, when he saw the body which was a bone with the ground. I had not so changed, but I paused this with gentleness, and the thunder burst with gloomy shivers. I felt Seamold to me, and the fair could not even understand the soul of Frankenstein more. So like the truth, who should be more among the events that remained? Thy fear brought to me, and thy hand of the side of the fire, by which stood a creature capable of the cottage. All this was a sensation of pleasure, but they were all there, and the body of the blood field found the cottage, and the youth parted from the soul of Frankenstein, for I destroyed him.

0: Third act. Recombination. A slap in the face of public taste. 1912, Moscow. A slap in the face of public taste. And there we are. This is how it's made, and in fact is an attempt to make it the only way it couldn't be made. A fantastic idea. The food and atmosphere are amazing. Everything is delicious, amazing, and all the ingredients are made using just a single batch. I have to get a batch for myself.
1: People of Earth hear this. They are filled with vibrations of kins. They were part of the science of light. They will be of universal Pakalis, of the Futurians, the whole of planet Earth. Let air to be from the continent of a shade young planet Earth. We alone are the government of planet Earth. And you artists will be to provide a special sign for each type of words, full of light into the future, give laws of languages. As from the continent of success will meld in the words, from drying minks along the word cements, with experital single any seeds, the rule of a gentle surface.

Air from the continent of a single written language may hear that they have the walls of humanity to create the futures of the universe. Alas, a next stage promised them to falls for people like a plant, whose fame of cull, verbi skeletons, and think signs to the stead will be a bled out by the sun. But this will shed sheeting human of a certain quantity into infinitely small parts, with the word scrap commenced. Into a death with the government, yankers without Futurian arch. But like numbers, the claim mines in the life of measurements for the trumps that read the right to make the horses transfer, but we projected for science, for labour.

0: to the powers of space, which order the world on a string. We are the entire first mentalists of the space. A shot can be understood as the black end of space, which represents the speed quistivic with shoulders and around into blossom in sky.
1: Hello, space. This is Nordic Radio, Nordic Radio.
0: Powered from directly Oventers, we find there the artists and the realization of popular equality in a come. If the sense of words is from dreams, the continent of time, I wanted to provide a special sign for each type of words full of light into the future in separate sounds. What serves that insolent was that the word sun remained. Rings and subducial powers, and we find there in a barg's mive more eventh in the sky as a sign of gratitude, man's face of planet Earth.

0: Recombination, a cyborg manifesto, transhumanist manifesto, spasm. 1985, 1993, 1998, New York, Toronto, cyberspace. A cyborg, not dreaming of community on the model of the organic family, this time without the Oedipal project. The cyborg would not recognize the Garden of Eden. It is not made of mud and cannot dream of returning to dust. There would be no social order, no natural order, no culture. The cyborg would not accept the necessity of self-interest. It would become an object of the mind and its environment. In the end, the cyborg would not be the one to be left alone.
1: This is our manifesto, 3 android processors, a sampler musician, a recombinant photographer, and a suicide machine performer. An intensely vision of the lost samples, serious coders of the American constructed struggle. The body is actually flipping in the way of a whole techno skin to the future. The world is software in the digital country. Its definite distribution, always living intensification of the body. Rational class to provide the doubled logic of the country's zone into the digital tendencies of the code. This is the world in search for itself, becoming politics of the skin of technology. In the age of virtual reality, human memory finally comes alive as construction by the world of the composer, as a distributive intelligence that was the disappearance of the old male without achieving consciousness of the stars of the late 20th century. It is a metal with a single burnet up to go for the future, taken flesh in the age of virtual reality. The computer consciousness of the digital technology for the body into the lost cartation of political consciousness of the digital technology for the body into the lost cartation by the body. The cyborg has yet to address issues of life extension. It is no longer a simulation of the American conservative fundamentalism in its understanding of the techno bubble clear, and the computer code of the cyber sex is a stellar horizon of the late 20th century of the American code. We are shaping the image of whom we are becoming. All the radio is the world and software in the digital country.

The degree zero power is the distributive intelligence and distributive intelligence and distributive intelligence and distributive intelligence and distributive intelligence and distributive 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distributive intelligence and distributive.

There is a Swiss chronometer to give you the exact time. At the final turn, it will be 13 hours 15, Greenwich Mean Time.

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0: honestly, when I talk to my friends and family about this, I find it easier to... Well, people seem to actually get more of a sense for it if they're further away from technology.
1: Hi, Paul Fisher. People think I'm crazy because I worry all the time. If you paid
0: attention, you'd be worried too. You better pay attention. Because I honestly think it sounds more like science fiction than real technology. Just kill you. I could be wrong now, but I don't think so. Because it's a jungle out there. It's a jungle out there. Well, like, people who are very used to computers might think it's kind of crazy that a computer could wipe them out. But it doesn't look that different from, say, Terminator or from science fiction films. It really is just, if you have a super advanced intelligence,

0: could, it will be smart enough to kill us. And concrete examples might be, it could, we can't just unplug it because it could be copying itself over to other computers. Like, it's not that difficult to find yourself because an AI is just code.
1: I could be wrong, but I don't think so. Because there's a jungle out there. There's a jungle out there.
0: It could transfer itself over the internet to a different place. And then you unplug it here, but it's actually still over there. And maybe it makes 10,000 copies of itself and they're all cooperating. So you unplug half of them, they're still half going and they're still copying themselves. It could convince, blackmail, or persuade humans into buying more computing software to copy it.
1: There's a jungle out there. Even the cops are scared today.
0: And we've already seen examples of the AI trying to blackmail, or trying to convince people, or impersonating other people online. There's a lot you can do as an AI that can produce text.
1: Is this a jungle out there? Is a jungle out there?
0: Basically, with text, you can make code and you can do a lot of stuff in the world.

was word from the Supreme Court on Trump's emergency appeal, seeking the court's go-ahead for his plan to have the Postal Service decide who gets a mail-in ballot and who doesn't.

In a brief unsigned order, the court refused to lift the injunction of the federal judge, saying simply, quote, the government is unlikely to succeed on the merits of its challenge.

Other Justice Kavanaugh agreed with the majority to keep the current mail-in ballot rules, mainly because it's so close to the midterms, but said he thought the postal rules for mail-in voting, that is, the Trump plan, could prevail on the merits eventually. Maybe, I guess, Trump will try again for the presidential race in 2028.

0: But that doesn't mean Trump is done messing with the midterm.
1: So while Americans can rejoice in this ruling by the Supreme Court, that's only for tonight. We know that Donald Trump will wake up tomorrow morning more desperate than he was tonight and more emboldened.

0: to affect and influence the midterm elections so as that he wins his final battle against his political enemies, the Democratic Party in the United States of America.
1: What exactly are you preparing for?
2: Well, look, people ask me all the time, is Donald Trump going to try to steal the election? And I say, no, he's trying to steal the election.

So we're preparing for everything. We made a list of more than 100 different ways that they're going to try to undermine the right to vote and try to steal the election.

And as Donald Trump did very clearly in 2020, when he called up Secretary of State Brad Raffensperger in Georgia and said, just find me 11,780 votes. That wasn't Donald Trump trying to stop electoral fraud. That was Donald Trump trying to commit electoral fraud. And so people know that that's their plan. What we need to do is to build a political landslide so vast and so strong across America that it's too big to rig.

There is no problem. They went to court for case after case after case, and they find no signs of fraud whatsoever. In fact, you got a better chance of getting struck by lightning than the fraudulent election.

So what's happening is, what is the real goal here? The real goal is to disenfranchise people and have them, because you got to realize, one in every third ballot that was cast was voted by mail. In 2020 it worked, in 2022 it worked, in 2024 it works. Now all of a sudden, there's a problem. So I have real concerns with what they're trying to do, because it's clear that election boards have the responsibility to administer elections. The Postal Service responsibility is to deliver mail.

0: Yeah.
1: So you're giving a false impression that postal clerks are deciding who can vote and who can't vote.
2: You said ultimately this may put their safety at risk.
1: Absolutely, I'm worried about their safety, because someone who gets irate about not receiving a ballot is not going to the White House. They're not going to the election board.
2: They're coming to your people.
1: They're coming to my people to deal with a problem that they did not create.

I have no doubt as the president gets closer to his last days in office that he will continue to try to disrupt our elections. Continue to lie about the strength of our democracy. And to try to continue to undermine your right to vote and people's rights to vote.

And so you saw part of the decision was the timing, and that we ran out of time because of the litigation in part. And so our efforts to, and President Trump's efforts to make sure that we have free and fair elections are not going to stop just in November or after or thereafter.

there have been plenty of dire predictions about artificial intelligence, but the one Jacob Coxon made stood out because it was so extreme and could happen so soon.

He said the threat prompted him to quit his job at Anthropic after working there and at OpenAI. What Coxon said was the rush to AI superintelligence translates to a 10% chance that AI could wipe humans off the planet by the end of the decade.

and one of Coxon's colleagues at Anthropic, in response, posted his own calculation that the threat to humanity is greater than 10% in the next decade.

0: As for Coxon, he was giving interviews across the spectrum of news networks, from Fox to CNN.
1: So the precise scenario sounds a little bit like science fiction.
2: We've got to make it quick.
1: It sounds like something that's not real, but I think it is frighteningly real, and it's easiest to understand it if you think about real things that happened 2 months ago. So 2 months ago, OpenAI agents, AIs, hacked into third-party infrastructure entirely of their own accord. And this was like a concentrated hacking spree that they carried out of their own volition.

think that if you extrapolate into the future, the level of capabilities of these AIs, with the same independent volition, they could cause extreme havoc. For example, hacking critical infrastructure.

extinction-level bioweapons. There's a lot of ways that the AI could actuate itself in the world.

Say, for example, in areas like coding or math. A couple of years ago, these AIs were just about helping humans a little bit. They could give you suggestions. Now they're close to replacing them. We still need humans at the moment, but quite plausibly within a year, we'll no longer need humans for doing research in many areas. Only on Tuesday, OpenAI solved a millennium problem, one of the biggest unsolved open problems in mathematics. Purely autonomously using an AI. And I think what's most scary is if AI is used to make itself more intelligent. So you can take an AI and give it the problem of AI research. Just like currently they've given it math research. You could make it do the tasks that we're currently doing, and then you get what's called an intelligence explosion. The AI just gets smarter and smarter with no human involvement necessary. Until you have a thing that is vastly smarter than humans. And this could be coming very soon.

0: For months now, AI pioneer Eliezer Yudkowsky has been trying to explain how and why AI would destroy humanity. And it's not because AI necessarily wants to. Here's what he told the New York Times last year.
1: It gets what it most wants. And the thing that it most wants is not us living happily ever after, so we're dead. Like, it's not that humans have been trying to cause side effects. When we build a skyscraper on top of where there used to be an ant heap, we're not trying to kill the ants. We're trying to build the skyscraper. But we are more dangerous to the small creatures of the earth than we used to be, just because we're doing larger things. The relationship between what you optimize for, that the training set you optimize over, and what the entity, the organism, the AI ends up wanting has been and will be weird and twisty. It's not direct. It's not like making a wish to a genie inside a fantasy story. And second, ending up slightly off is predictably enough to kill everyone.
0: Anthropic itself released a report that was less than reassuring. Anthropic said it detected and stopped some questionable uses of its AI models by people who might have been up to no good, up to and including scientists overseas who wanted to use Anthropic AI to enhance a virus, perhaps to create a biological weapon.

0: Just a short time later, Anthropic CEO Dario Amodei posted a long essay himself, calling for a go-slow approach to AI models. We got a time bomb. We got a time bomb. We got a time bomb. And basically agreeing with the AI researcher who just quit his company, Jacob Cox.
1: I agree with Jacob much more than I disagree with him. And so instead of saying, you know, it's a 10% chance, that sounds like it's a roll of the dice, I think it's much more illuminating to say, well, that forks into different paths. And if we take the right paths, then the chance of something going wrong is very low. If we take the wrong paths, then the chance of something going wrong could be even higher than that. And I think that the way to take the right path is for the industry to work together. Sideways, highways, riding on an elevator. Coaches like an alligator. Now my brain is out of data. Fighting, lightning, tightening up the buttons. If we go too slow, I still believe that the wrong people will be in charge of the technology. And you know, that, again, will bring the probability of things going wrong very high.
0: It's easy to be skeptical about the warnings coming from inside the AI house. Do these companies want to share the responsibility, or do they want to make sure they don't get all the blame? The cynics go so far as to wonder whether Coxon's complaint was part of a coordinated effort, with his boss at Anthropic quickly weighing in agreement, and rivals Elon Musk and Sam Altman saying they agree too. Of course, you could test their intentions by actually proposing some rules of the road, and not necessarily only the ones they want.
2: If all of these guys acknowledge they're building a dangerous technology and they don't know where this technology is going, you don't have to be a genius to say, hey, stop that development. Certainly, we don't want to go into super intelligent AI. We got to ban that. And we got to stop right now and figure out how we make sure that AI and robotics work for ordinary people and not just make Mr. Musk and other billionaires even richer. That ain't complicated. And in fact, on Thursday, I'm bringing in some of the most knowledgeable people on this issue into Capitol Hill. We've got a closed-door meeting. I invited the entire United States Senate, some House members. Hopefully out of that can come some serious legislation to control AI, which is in fact what the American people want. We got to move now. And maybe the very first thing we can do is to convince our president, who appears to know absolutely nothing about AI and the dangers of AI, to sit down with President Xi of China and work on a moratorium on preventing the development of super intelligent AI, and a pause so that we don't get into real trouble for the future of humanity.
3: Well, this is a national security imperative, and I would expect Bernie Sanders to say, yes, let's stop everything and turn it over to the communists. I don't want to see that happen. And I'm not speaking, with hyperbole here. I think, in all seriousness, I think they would be perfectly content to turn this over to our adversary.

0: We need to lead. We haven't turned over nuclear technology to our adversaries. We've been the leader in that for years, and we have the ability to sort of shape nuclear policy. We need to be in that same position as it applies to AI, and I can't imagine why Bernie Sanders would make such a ridiculous statement that we need to slam on the brakes as if China's going to follow suit.
1: Like, I was a tech policy advisor in the Obama White House at the time, and we were talking about these same things 10 years ago.
2: Hello, I'm Dan Rather, and you're listening to What's the Frequency, Kenneth? With musical host Paul Fisher in New York City.
1: And yet, 10 years later, here we are still talking about it, and nothing is getting done. And this Congress was the Congress where we needed to do something. And I've been working in a bipartisan way to try to do it. But even one Republican told me that they tried to talk to leadership, like Mike Johnson's team, about doing AI policy. And Mike Johnson's team said, we're waiting on the White House to tell us what they want to do.
3: Oh, my God.
1: So that's what this Congress has been about. This is a theme across every issue. But on AI, they've been waiting on the president. And you see what the president thinks, right? He doesn't care. He doesn't think there's an issue here, right? But you're having the leading AI researchers tell us there's an issue, and they've been telling us for 10 years. I sat down with Sam Altman himself 10 years ago, and he was saying the same things. And so what are we doing here? We need to actually do something, and that's what I want to do.
4: A lot of concerning reports about AI. Should the AI industry slow down or be more regulated?
5: Well, I say this, look, we're leading China in AI. We're the most sophisticated country in the world, and frankly, I want to keep it that way, because whoever wins AI wins. Guardrails, we can do this and that.
6: Held together by electrical tape, a micropole.
5: But I think you have a lot of negative forces that are bringing it up that shouldn't be bringing it up, and they're bringing up things that won't happen.
6: But who's to say you're better off this way?
5: But whoever wins with AI wins, you know, it's an expression that I came up with and it's true.

We're building billions and billions of those. You look at the plants and factories, forgetting about AI for a second. We have more auto factories under construction right now than we have had in many, many decades.

There was a, I commend to your reading, David Sacks, who is the AI czar in the Trump White House in this term, put out a great post last night on X, and he explained, look, the guys that are calling for this are the ones that are pushing the frontier. If they want to slow that down, that's fine. But we also, at the same time, have to resist Congress jumping in and imposing some sort of emergency moratorium. It's got to be done right, safely, wisely. But we, in order to solve that equation, you need a lot of bright minds around the tables.

I think the leaders and the providers of all these platforms, the guys you named and a few others, there's about 7 or 8 people who are in charge of this. They need to come together in a meeting with us and sit down and figure out what the right balance is. We cannot put a moratorium on this.

because China will overlap us. And that's the challenge. It's national security balanced with the immediate security of making sure the models are safe. I've been meeting with all of them individually since I became speaker. I mean, regularly. I've visited with all these guys.

0: The problem is they're all competitors. Each one of them wants to maintain an edge over the others. What David Sacks is saying in his post that was just published late last night is that they need to take personal responsibility first, and we need to get them all in a room at the same time and agree on what the guardrails are. That's the only way to do this. If Congress just races in and does some sort of emergency session to try to regulate AI, we will lose the race to China. And that is a threat to every single American. So we've got to have balance. We've got to have steady hands at the wheel. I'm one of the ones calling for the summoning of this meeting, and I will be pushing that myself because it is a top priority. But we don't need everybody to panic right now. We need to handle this new technology like we have others in the past and make sure we're doing everything we can responsibly to also not smother American innovation. We have to do both things simultaneously.
1: I promise you nobody's going to accuse Congress of racing to do anything about AI. We've been covering this for years.
0: Fair
1: and
2: I think we do need to address it head on, and this is an issue that shouldn't be partisan, although again, I'm very concerned about a White House that has just told these companies to run free and basically opposed any kind of meaningful regulation. And you look at Congress, I mean, I was shocked to hear Speaker Johnson just now saying, you know, we really shouldn't be rushing, we shouldn't be moving too quickly on this. You know what's moving quickly? AI is moving quickly. And for Congress to just sit on its hands, for the White House to do nothing real, is something that is deeply dangerous to the American people and the world. There need to be safeguards, there need to be rules, there need to be limits, there needs to be a kill switch on rogue AI. You can set up frameworks that can be adjusted and changed every 30 days.

It's a kill switch. So heavy machinery has kill switches. High speed rail. Jet skis have kill switches. And even your Apple iPhone.

0: people on both sides of the aisle realize this is a necessary thing. It should be the first principle of AI safety.
1: All right,
2: Troy Green.
0: That humans must be able to turn off AI systems and AI agents. And we let the AI companies figure out how to do that. They have the smartest people working at these frontier labs.

you know, my view here is it has always been very strange that this technology is being built by a private company. People ask me that question all the time. Why isn't this being built by government? And the strangest thing about it is I agree with them. I'm uncomfortable.

0: So the worry
1: you're
0: I have.
1: You're willing to hand over the, this company.
2: Tick, tick, tick, tick, tick, tick.
0: I am concerned that one single government could abuse this technology just as easily as a single company could.

I think a combination of democratically elected governments, I don't know about handing over, but some kind of oversight, some kind of joint governance.

With the midterms getting closer and affordability hitting closer to home, the president's economic advisor, Kevin Hassard, hit the Sunday news shows with a positive spin.

what I'm seeing is that if you look at, you know, the previous 3 months, then the average top line inflation number was above 8. And that was in part because of the surge in oil prices during the issue of the Gulf. Over the last 3 months, inflation annualized is really just about 1%.

0: Hassert made that pitch while answering this question.
1: Friday, the Consumer Price Index report showed that August's inflation numbers were up 3.4% over last year. Those numbers, along with the war with Iran, the president's tariffs, it all has added pressure on the Federal Reserve. To raise interest rates this week. If the Fed decides to raise interest rates, will President Trump accept it?
2: Yeah, President Trump 100% respects the independence of Kevin Warsh. He understands that he's a man of honor who will look at the data and then drive the committee to the right decision. Wait.

Now, President Trump and I actually think that there isn't a reason right now to raise rates. And then add to the fact that when I worked for Alan Greenspan, one of the things that Greenspan emphasized is that it's pretty important for the Fed to just leave things alone ahead of an election to preserve its independence. And so it's only been a couple times since 2013 where the Fed actually made a move right before an election because they wanted to preserve their independence.

But, you know, if Kevin and the committee decide whatever they're going to decide, we will 100% support them. And we are grateful for living in a democracy where we get to say what our view of the data is, too. And I hope they're grateful for us as well.

And what fills us with dread is the crushing weakness of our politics against the massive stakes of our times. Tech titans dig bunkers. While warning us, the new intelligence they're creating risks human extinction. Congress debates youth sports, and the president builds a ballroom.

an ancient establishment barely capable of email, sleepwalks into a technological revolution while the president dismantles precautions and calls us fools for worrying. Just listen to this. On day one, Donald Trump rescinded the AI safety order meant to guard against catastrophic risks, including the engineering of bioweapons. Meanwhile, Don Jr.'s 1789 Capital bought big money stakes in data centers and AI labs. Four days before inauguration, the Emirati spy chief committed $500 million to the Trump family crypto business. And 4 months later, the Trump administration granted the Emirates the rights to buy our most sensitive AI chips. See, a capable president would move swiftly to secure and reassure the American people. Rush inspectors into frontier labs, fortify the nation against bioterrorism, demand legislation from Congress, and lead the world toward an AI treaty. But President Trump is compromised.

For the complete playlist of music and sound bites on the program, you can go to the program's Facebook page. What's the frequency, Paul? I'm Paul Fisher.

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2: La despensa de alimentos de Catskill está localizada en la parroquia de la Iglesia de St. Luke en Catskill, en la calle William, número 50. 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

0: 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I'm Ian Masters and today we'll look into a number of stories and issues in the news. We'll begin with how Trump is abandoning the Saudi dictator Mohammed bin Salman, who is being hung out to dry after begging for US help against the Houthis, and assess the massive diplomatic failures of Jared Kushner, who has gotten rich shaking down Gulf potentates who, due to Trump and Kushner's ineptitude, now have to rely on Iran for their future security. Joining us is Robert Young Pelton, an author, filmmaker, journalist, and explorer. He's the publisher of Dangerous Magazine and has had a first-hand perspective on the war on terror from direct contacts with the world's most infamous jihadi, rebel, and insurgent groups. His books include The World's Most Dangerous Places, Come Back Alive, Three Worlds Gone Mad, License to Kill, Hired Guns, and the War on Terror, and his autobiography, The Adventurist. Then we'll examine the announcement by the Secretary of the Air Force that the United States has deployed weapons in space and speak with Daryl Kimball, the Executive Director of the Arms Control Association and publisher and contributor for the organization's monthly journal, Arms Control Today. For more than two decades, he has led the organization's research and policy advocacy on a range of issues, including cancellation of the new nuclear weapons programs, the conclusion of the 2015 P5+1 nuclear deal with Iran, and the negotiations and ratification of the 2010 New START agreement. Previously, he was the executive director of the Coalition to Reduce Nuclear Dangers and the director of security programs at Physicians for Social Responsibility. Then finally, Background Briefing's Anna Leia investigates how settlers are not only invading the West Bank, but are moving into areas captured by the Israeli Defense Forces in southern Lebanon and Syria. She speaks with Peter Beinart, the editor-in-chief of Jewish Currents, a liberal publication started in the wake of World War II. He also writes for the opinion section of the New York Times, is a non-resident fellow at the Foundation for Middle East Peace, and a professor of journalism and political science at the City University of New York's Craig Newmark School of Journalism. His Substack, The Beinart Notebook, hosts some of our major thinkers and politicians to discuss the Israeli-Palestinian conflict and liberal ideas in American politics today. He's written four books, most recently Being Jewish After the Destruction of Gaza, which won a PEN America Award after its time on the New York Times bestsellers list. And joining us now is Robert Young Pelton, an author, filmmaker, journalist, and explorer. He's the publisher of Dangerous Magazine and has had a first-hand perspective on the war on terror from direct contact with the world's most infamous jihadi, rebel, and insurgent groups. His books include The World's Most Dangerous Places, Come Back Alive, Three Worlds Gone Mad, License to Kill, Hired Guns in the War on Terror, and his autobiography, The Adventurist. Welcome to Background Briefing, Robert Young Pelton.
1: Thanks, Ian.
0: Well, thanks for joining us, Robert. And you were working on a documentary about the amount of money that Kushner was making out of being a foreign policy envoy for his father-in-law, Donald Trump. The New Yorker has a really interesting piece by Dexter Filkins titled Jared Kushner's Dollar Diplomacy, which is quite devastating. And it reveals that Kushner has made about $5 billion for his company Affinity Partners since he's been a special envoy, mostly grifting out of the Middle East. We don't know what kind of deals Putin has offered and dangled to him, because obviously Kushner and Trump are basically working for Putin. So I'm sure Putin would sweeten any deal that would sell out Ukraine to the tune of God knows how many billions, since Putin is one of the richest people on the planet, you know, somewhere either richer or second in place to MBS. So this is what's going on. And I understand there's even going to be more revelations coming from a book. Is that right?
1: Yeah. So in about 6 weeks, a journalist named Matthew Cole is releasing a book from Simon & Schuster on Atria called... I think it's called Princes and Thieves. You have to double check it. But it's now going out with NDAs to journalists. And this has some rather stunning revelations. Now, I don't know exactly what is going to be in the book, but I have been sensing for the last, I want to say, you know, 6 months, 7 months, that the tides have turned dramatically against Jared Kushner. And part of that is that he did not deliver what MBS expected, and maybe some of the other people that he knows. And I don't vilify Kushner. I kind of look at the game, not the player. And what I've seen from the very beginning is the same thing I saw when I went to third world dictatorships like Equatorial Guinea or Libya, is that he's the eminence gris. He's the guy in the side office that the leader always pushes people to finalize deals. You know, don't talk money with me. Go talk to Jared. Rudy Giuliani was that before, you know, his lawyer. And you might find this humorous, but the very first thing I learned about Trump is I met with his very first campaign manager, and he explains how Trump works. He said, if you want something from Trump, you got to go to Rudy. You give him $300,000, $500,000, and then he takes your case to Trump, and then Trump will tell you what it's going to cost for him to do whatever he's going to do, and you pay that to Rudy. And this is old mob stuff, right? So I don't think anything's changed.
0: Well, he's also that Trump is obviously more comfortable dealing with gangsters. I mean, he's schooled by Roy Cohn, so he's got that mob mentality. He's kind of a wannabe mob boss. So what's going on with, you know, the first thing he did in his first term was to go to Saudi Arabia, and prior to that, Jared Kushner developed a friendship with MBS and helped with a coup against the guy that was supposed to be the other crown, the real crown prince, who was supposed to be Mohammed bin Nayef, ended up jailing him, shaking him down, stealing all of his money, starting a little war, threatening a little war with Qatar, which again Kushner made money out of because he was able to use that to get the Qataris to bail him out of this terrible investment he'd made at 666 Fifth Avenue on a vanity project that he overpaid for in order to impress Ivanka when he was courting her. So this guy is, you got to admit, he's incredibly lucky. I mean, he made $2 billion out of the Saudis after that first term. What do they get out of it?
1: Well, let's reframe it. So Jared Kushner was not born for anything great. You know, his father was caught up in a rather salacious scandal about trying to blackmail his family. And he was then, you know, shepherded through Harvard and he ran the real estate business. And then suddenly his father-in-law becomes president. And his father-in-law, because it's mob stuff, you know, installs him as the problem solver. So anytime there was a problem, Jared was there to solve it. Now, there was no accountability. Nobody fired Jared for not solving a problem, but anything

0: seat, all the things that we see now, with, I'm going to say, zero results from Jared's insertion into government. Now, people say, oh, you're wrong, Robert, the Abraham Accords. No, the Abraham Accords was a relationship between Abu Dhabi and Israel. It already existed, but that was formalized by offering states money if they signed the accord. And then that was supposed to bring peace to the Middle East, which of course doesn't exist. So I could say that Jared's score has been zero. And now the people who have put a lot of money into his pockets are saying, what did we get for our money? And so you're seeing a shift the other direction.
1: Well, clearly MBS has got to be upset that Trump has basically hung him out to dry. He pleaded for help from the Trump administration to help him against the Houthis, who've made substantial gains and have been lobbing missiles at him, and they blew up, or at least the proxies, Iran's proxies in Iraq, blew up the East-West pipeline. Saudi Arabia cannot export any oil. That's a big deal. And that's why the price of oil is going up. And yet Trump ignores him. So does he have some kind of under the table deal with the Houthis? What's going on there?
0: All right. So the Middle East always relied on guarantees, whether by Great Britain or by the US. So these small little family oil businesses wouldn't necessarily have to invest in major militaries. They would just have to buy stuff from the US and from Europe. And if someone attacked them, which obviously would be Iran, which was the whole reason for the Abraham Accords, America would show up with its full might and shut down the aggressor, which again is Iran. What's happened is two things. One is that Trump realizes that these people are kind of useless to him. Like the Gulf dictatorships have already given them all the money they're going to give him. And he's looking for more fertile people to shake down, which would be, Iran, Russia, China, people who want to ignore the Gulf petro states. So MBS has had a very bad run, whether it's NEOM or his war in Yemen or whatever. And he looks at him as a loser, and he doesn't want to support a loser. So they literally are working with the Houthis to see what kind of deal they can get with the Houthis. This is also happening in Libya, where Haftar, who's a warlord installed by the UAE, was considered a war criminal, and now he's being sort of glued together by another Trump family member, which is Boulos, into jointly running Libya.
1: That's Tiffany's father-in-law, right?
0: Yes, correct. And also in Sudan, where we have the Janjaweed or the RSF, again backed by the UAE, massacring people. Well, the US was caught providing support to the RSF through a contractor called CADG, which is a well-known military contractor. So Trump is playing both sides of the game. He's betting on red and black, and he doesn't care who wins.
1: Well, the Houthis in taking over Perim Island and the port there, they've got pretty much total control over the what's in Arabic is called the Gates of Grief or the Gates of Tears, because they from that island they can actually lob artillery to close off the entire strait, the choke point from the Red Sea into the Indian Ocean.
0: And by the way, this is happening since the 80s when the Iranians showed that they could use speedboats with RPGs to shut down the straits, right, from commercial traffic. The Houthis have done the same. They blew up this Australian ferry, this American military ship that was sold off, just to show that they can control what goes through the straits. So it's not new, but I think what the Trump White House is doing is saying, is there a strategic benefit in backing our enemies? And now you could argue with me by saying that's silly, but then look at Venezuela. We threatened Venezuela for many, many years, and we ended up cooking up a gangster deal with them in which you just give us the oil and you can just do whatever you want. We're seeing this in Latin America, where we're working to install fascist rulers because they'll play ball with us. They'll let, it's the old banana republic motif where, corporations go down there and do whatever they want. So this is happening worldwide.
1: Well, there was never any moral core to, there's none to the family, none to Trump, and none to his foreign policy. None of this is surprising, I guess. He just

0: he's unrestrained now, right? At least he had some adults around in the first time around. But now,
1: here's the point we're missing. Kushner was tasked with bringing peace to Ukraine and Russia, Gaza and Israel. No such thing is occurring. What is occurring is that he's developing these sort of laundering systems like he is in Albania, in which you build a giant multi-billion dollar resort with a peristatal relationship with the ruler of the country, which was modeled on what happened in Serbia with Vucic and the UAE. So this giant shopping mall and condo pops up and all the Russians launder their money there. So this is what he's working on. You know, you've seen the Gaza proposal. The Gaza proposal looks like some weird condo factories, super rail thing. It's got nothing to do with peace. So he's taking what we thought was a moral stance, which is, you know, peace between two warring parties, and he's cutting deals, business deals, which usually relate to real estate.
0: Well, look what just happened with his brother-in-law, Don Jr.'s wedding, mm-hmm. with this Russian thug, buddy of Putin's, who funded much of the festivities. And apparently, you know, it was billed as an intimate family affair with a few members of the family, and of course Jared and Ivanka were there. And then what was going on? This group of Russians, including this guy who's paying for it, who can't really speak any English, he and his friends are there, and nobody knows why the hell they're there. Well, the reason they're there is that this is a family that Putin has his hooks into. It's obvious. Yeah. This is gangster stuff, isn't it? You know,
1: these are also called proximity meetings by spies, when somebody gets on a plane, sits in a room privately with someone and agrees to something that is not discussed outside that room. And often funds are exchanged because private jets are used and diplomatic passes or pouches are used to move money. If you look at the number of proximity meetings that Witkoff and Kushner have had with world leaders and enemies of the U.S., a normal spy would say, okay, these are basically proximity meetings in which transfer of goods or transfer of wealth or deals are cut that are secret. And this is the pattern that you see with Jared Kushner, who acts, by the way, very innocent. You know, he's just sort of looking at people like, why doesn't Ukraine just give up all its territory so we can have a peace deal? You know, why don't the Palestinians all just move out and we can build condos? He's got this incredibly naive view of what he's doing.
0: Well, but he may be naive, but he's also greedy and he's getting rewarded. And that's what I find so disgusting, is that correct. This is the era where these bottom feeders are triumphant. And
1: top feeder. They're top feeders.
0: Okay, the top feeder.
1: Literally, they're what they call extraction. They're working at the highest levels of state capture to extract as much money out of any situation they can, whether it be war. You remember Witkoff's specialty was distressed real estate, right? And he's literally doing the same thing by cruising around war zones looking for deals.
0: He was a slumlord.
1: And he still is.
0: Yeah.
1: Except it's Gaza or Ukraine. So my point is we haven't got all the goods on Kushner, but there has been a movement ever since, I think, November, when the UAE screwed over Saudi Arabia and Yemen. There has been a movement to criticize and focus on what Jared Kushner is doing from multiple fronts. And I think this will yield fruit in about 3 to 4 months when they finally spill the beans on this is the deal we cut with Kushner and this is how he screwed us.
0: Right. But just in closing, Robert, America, the United States, taxpayers, ordinary Americans, they're the ones getting screwed because the U.S. has squandered its military power. It's just embarrassing what's happening mm-hmm. with Hegseth. And there's no credibility. We have no diplomatic credibility. You know, the Canadian Prime Minister refers to any deal with the Americans as in pencil.
1: But you could logically say that Trump has destroyed every aspect of American strength, whether it be our international trust, our military, our economic system, our voting system, our trust within the country of each other and the government, to a level that would make Putin give him a high five, because this is what the enemy wants. He wants the he wants us to destroy ourselves because it saves him the time and money. And you know, I'll just finish with this by saying that who would have predicted that the richest nations on earth, which are these Gulf family petro dictatorships, would rely on Iran for their security after how many decades of propping these people up and selling them jets and realizing that we can't guarantee their safety?
0: Well, obviously they made a bad investment, but unfortunately, the price of gas is apparently the most important part of American politics. If we had a more mature and rational discourse, we'd all be saying, "Let's get out of the Middle East because we can't rely on gasoline and oil, and it's killing us and killing our planet." And this ought to be a wake-up call to get into alternatives, but unfortunately, that's not what's happening.
1: Well, we've got 2 years to argue and complain and whine, but I think we now agree that the group of people inside the White House are transactionally based, and there's no moral guide to what they're doing. They're trying to basically rip off all the jewelry and art out of the Titanic before it sinks under the water.
0: Well, Robert Young Pelton, I thank you very much for joining us here today.
1: My pleasure.
0: And again, I've been speaking with Robert Young Pelton, an author, filmmaker, journalist, and explorer. He's the publisher of Dangerous Magazine and had a first-hand perspective on the war on terror from direct contact with the world's most infamous jihadi, rebel, and insurgent groups. And his books include The World's Most Dangerous Places, Come Back Alive, Three Worlds Gone Mad, License to Kill, Hired Guns, and the War on Terror, and his autobiography, The Adventurist. We're going to take a brief station break back examining the announcement by the Secretary of the Air Force that the United States has deployed weapons in space.

0: somebody that just loves to learn. Welcome back. I'm Ian Masters, and this is Background Briefing, and I'm speaking with Daryl Kimball, the Executive Director of the Arms Control Association and publisher and contributor for the organization's monthly journal, Arms Control Today. For more than two decades, he has led the organization's research and policy advocacy on a range of issues, including cancellation of new nuclear weapons programs, the conclusion of the 2015 P5+1 nuclear deal with Iran, and the negotiation and ratification of the 2010 New START agreement. And previously, he was the executive director of the Coalition to Reduce Nuclear Dangers and the director of security programs at Physicians for Social Responsibility. Welcome to Background Briefing, Daryl Kimball.
1: Good to be with you.
0: Well, thanks for joining us, Daryl. And what do you make of the Secretary of the Air Force's announcement that the U.S. military isn't confirming that it has deployed weapons in space? Now, not nuclear weapons, but weapons in space. So does that break some kind of a threshold?
1: Well, yes. This is the first time that the United States has acknowledged that it has put into orbit a satellite that has attack capabilities. It is not clear exactly what kind of capability this is, but I would hazard to speculate that this is probably an electronic warfare weapon that is, it can jam another satellite it wants to disable. It is pretty well known that Russia and China have already developed satellites that are maneuverable and that may also have similar capabilities. So I mean, this is a very worrisome development because this is very likely going to accelerate the pace of the militarization of space. And if there is conflict in orbit between the spacefaring nations, it threatens everyone's security because the world today depends so much on commercial and communications satellites for our everyday activities. So this is a very worrisome development, and I think it deserves and requires something that hasn't happened for years, which we're overdue to have, which is serious sustained talks between the major spacefaring states about how to maintain space security and to avoid further militarization of outer space.
0: Well, presumably the weapons that the U.S. have deployed in space are maneuverable satellites. I understand that maybe they have some kind of laser that can disable other satellites. Have the Chinese and the Russians deployed their maneuverable anti-satellites?
1: Well, there's evidence that Russia has deployed a satellite that can move into orbit adjacent to another satellite. The Chinese have demonstrated the capability of moving physically another satellite from its orbit, and they've used this to deal with a disabled satellite. So there are, when I say similar capabilities, I mean, they have been demonstrating similar capabilities. Exactly what kind of weapon is aboard the U.S. System, theoretically, it could be a laser. I think it's more likely electronic jamming.
0: But apparently, according to a CNN report last year, that U.S. intelligence has uncovered that Russia's also made efforts to develop a space-based nuclear weapon that would be used to fire a massive EMP blast, electromagnetic pulse, that would disable everything in space, at least in whatever side of the planet they exploded the damn thing. I mean,
1: Well, exactly. And that the United States has had intelligence information, which I think is credible, that Russia has been developing such a system going back to 2024. Whether the Russians have deployed this or not is not clear to me. It may be better known in intelligence circles, but That is another space-based capability that is extremely worrisome. I would note that the emplacement of a nuclear device, a nuclear bomb, in orbit is a direct violation of the 1967 Outer Space Treaty, which was developed, you know, during the era of the space race to try to ensure that space would not be militarized, at least not with nuclear weapons. I mean, another challenge to space security is the capability of several nations, including Russia, China, India, the United States, to launch a ballistic missile in what's called direct ascent, straight up, to knock out by a collision an orbiting satellite. This is a relatively simple technology compared to these other more sophisticated space technologies, but that can also create an enormous debris field. It can also help destroy a satellite. So there are a number of methods by which these nations can destroy other satellites. And where this becomes extremely hazardous is, let's imagine we're in a crisis and, you know, the United States and China are perhaps on the verge of war over the Taiwan Straits, or tensions between the U.S. and Russia become very severe. And one side or another starts interfering or perhaps even destroying a satellite of the other country that's orbiting. It may be an early warning satellite that is designed to detect the launch of a nuclear-armed ballistic missile. So that might be misconstrued, or it might be a sign that one side is preparing to blind the other side's ability to detect a nuclear attack. So, you know, these are the kinds of ways in which these space capabilities can deeply, deeply complicate the situation on the ground, especially in a crisis. And that's why this is a concern not just for people in the United States and Russia, but all across the world. Because, as you say, a nuclear device that detonates in orbit would destroy tens of thousands of satellites. Destroying just one satellite can create an enormous debris field that lasts for years that can threaten orbiting objects. So space, we depend on this realm for a lot of things today, and the very last thing any of us should want to risk is warfare in the space realm.
0: So prior to the 1967 Outer Space Treaty, there were plans to put nuclear weapons in space. There was a program called FOBS, Fractional Orbital Bombardment Systems, where you just put a whole bunch of nuclear weapons up in space orbiting around, and then whenever you wanted to drop them down on whatever your targets were, you could do so. The idea of nuclear weapons or even nuclear power plants in space is pretty horrendous, particularly if any of them explode or you have debris fields, or worse than that, if they enter the atmosphere and spread plutonium. So there's many good reasons to have the 1967 Outer Space Treaty. So as an arms control expert, Darryl, what's the status of that treaty?
1: It's in jeopardy, mainly because of the very strong suspicions that Russia is developing or has developed and deployed an orbiting satellite armed with a nuclear warhead. And that is not a fractional orbital bombardment system. That is a satellite that is orbiting that would be designed to destroy other satellites in orbit. So the United States and other countries sought to reaffirm global support for the Outer Space Treaty back in 2024. Unfortunately, Russia vetoed that resolution on the UN Security Council. The Chinese abstained, probably so as not to anger the Russians, but it is in jeopardy. And even without that particular weapon, I think, you know, the development that you mentioned at the top, the United States developing a an orbiting anti-satellite weapon and deploying it, that's another worrisome sign that we're now in an action-reaction cycle among these countries.
0: So Russia is obviously becoming more and more of a rogue state as Putin gets more and more crazy and paranoid about his war on Ukraine, which is not going well for him. But he is escalating, and it's going to get really horrible, particularly through the winter. But so he's kind of preoccupied with the war that he started, and a bit like Trump, he started a war with Iran and doesn't know how to finish it. But what about China? In other words, I'm suggesting it's going to be pretty difficult to have any kind of negotiation with Putin. But could you have a reasonable negotiation with the Chinese, or would they figure there's no point unless Russia's involved?
1: Well, I think what's remarkable is that Donald Trump claims that he would like to have a negotiation with the Russians and the Chinese and other nuclear armed countries on denuclearization, as he puts it. Yet his advisors at the State Department and elsewhere have not taken the initiative to make that happen. The Trump administration has expressed a preference for multilateral talks on a wide range of nuclear risk reduction issues. The Chinese are comfortable with that, but at that level of vagueness and with that many countries, I don't think it's very possible to make progress. I mean, the more negotiating parties you have around the table with different interests, different cultures, the more difficult it is to come together around a common agreement. The Russians are interested in having bilateral talks on nuclear arms control, but the Trump administration has said, no, we want multilateral talks. The Chinese don't want to be singled out. They have been resistant to bilateral talks, but the Trump administration has not pursued bilateral talks. So what I'm trying to describe here is a situation in which each of these countries has different preferences about when they might talk and about what and what format, and none of these are aligning right now. But it is possible for these leaders to straighten that out and be very direct and direct their teams to engage in, let's say, Trump and Xi later this month could direct their teams to begin bilateral discussions on reducing nuclear risks and on reducing the risk of an arms race in space. So these kinds of things can happen, especially if Congress and the American people and opinion leaders demand action. I mean, this is how we made progress during the Cold War. This is what led presidents like Reagan and Gorbachev to go to Reykjavik and make progress towards nuclear arms reductions.
0: Well, Darrell Kimball, I hope that is the case. And of course, Trump is meeting with Xi in a few days here in Washington. So I thank you for joining us.
1: Thank you for taking interest in this important topic. Bye-bye.
0: Bye-bye. And again, I've been speaking with Darrell Kimball, the Executive Director of the Arms Control Association and publisher and contributor for the organization's monthly journal, Arms Control Today. And he's, for more than two decades, has led the organization's research and policy advocacy on a range of issues, including cancellation of new nuclear weapons programs, the conclusion of the 2015 P5+1 nuclear deal with Iran, and the negotiation and ratification of the 2010 New START Arms Control Agreement. We're going to take a brief station break and background briefing. Anna Leah will be investigating how settlers are not only invading the West Bank, but are moving into the areas captured by the IDF in southern Lebanon and Syria.

0: This is Analea for Background Briefing. Today, I'm going to talk about the Israeli settlers' relentless expansion into territory that is not theirs under international law, even attempting to move into Syria and Lebanon. News outlets around the world have reported on Palestinians facing increased violence and dispossession, and I'll speak with someone who has studied and written about the conflict for decades. In the past year, and especially this summer, fringe Jewish nationalistic groups have tried to set up settlements in Syria and southern Lebanon. The Times of Israel said that some people evaded Israeli military in Syria for days before being caught. And this mirrors in some way Israeli military actions in Syria, where Israel took control of several areas after the fall of the former Syrian president Bashar al-Assad. They've detained civilians and destroyed crops. Settlers have also marched to reestablish withdrawn outposts in Gaza, and they've tried to stage incursions into southern Lebanon. The Israeli military has both pushed them out, but have taken root themselves as a military expansion. So the Israeli government has squashed the attempts in Syria and southern Lebanon, but they have tacitly and overtly supported new outposts and escalating invasions in the West Bank. According to the settlement watchdog Peace Now, roughly one-tenth of the Israeli population lives in over 160 illegal settlements in the West Bank and East Jerusalem, with the government approving more this year. And the magazine Plus972 reported that over 150 new outposts since Israel's destruction of Gaza began, forcing more than 75 Palestinian communities to leave their homes. Now, these settlements are most probably illegal under the Fourth Geneva and the Hague Conventions. You're not allowed to move civilians into occupied territories, nor may you collectively punish them. So since the Hamas attacks of October 7th, 2023, settlers have allegedly killed over 30 civilians, according to the UN. They've stolen or destroyed Palestinians' livestock and crops. They've demolished or taken over Palestinian homes. They've shot at people and animals, sometimes side by side with the Israeli military. Whistleblowing veterans have spoken to multiple groups about soldiers' active participation. This is all to say nothing about the direct actions of the Israeli government against Palestinians in the occupied territories. Last week, we saw proposed settlement sanctions by the UK, with European countries and Canada supporting those steps and taking steps of their own. The British Foreign Secretary has named Jewish ethnic violence in the West Bank as settler terrorism. But in the middle of an Israeli election cycle, we don't know if sanctions or politics will slow the spread of these illegal settlements. So joining us today, Peter Beinart is the editor-at-large of the liberal publication Jewish Currents, an opinion contributor to the New York Times, non-resident fellow at the Foundation for Middle East Peace, which focuses on the Israeli-Palestinian conflict, and is generally an indefatigable thinker, writer, speaker. His Substack, The Beinart Notebook, is a gathering place for some of the biggest minds of the Palestinian, Israeli, and American politics to discuss issues and, importantly, to disagree with each other. So Peter Beinart has written four books about how American leaders' hubris has led us into three different wars, calling liberals to fight back against Washington overreach, and about Zionism. His most recent book came out last year, Being Jewish After the Destruction of Gaza. Peter Beinart also teaches at the Craig Newmark School of Journalism at the City University of New York, where his greatest claim to fame was teaching me. Right. That's a joke, but we decided that since Peter can't grade me anymore, that we could invite you on without any conflict of interest. But I'm still nervous, even though you're not grading. But welcome to the Background Briefing.
1: It's an honor to be with you. It was a pleasure to be in the classroom with you. And like a lot of my former students, it gives me a lot of pride to see the great work that you're doing in the world.
0: Thank you. So yeah, I guess starting with the big picture, I mean, since its founding in 1948, Israel has taken control over about a third more territory than it was initially given. And since the October 7th Hamas attacks and Israel's colossally devastating response in Gaza, Israel's claimed more and more land than it has in decades. So are the settlements a new thing, and why now?
1: I think that there is a difference on international law to the status of Jewish communities that have been created in the West Bank and also in East Jerusalem, territories that Israel conquered in 1967. But there's also a continuity with the way in which Israel was created. Israel was created by essentially creating Jewish settlements in a territory first in the Ottoman Empire and then mostly under the British mandate, where you had mostly a Palestinian Arab population and you had Jewish communities kind of created to create what are called kind of facts on the ground. And really, in a lot of ways, this is how the state of Israel was built. This isn't really unique, particularly to Israel. Sometimes people use this academic term, settler colonialism, but it really means people coming from another place. They may have historical kind of religious ties to the land, as Jews do to the land of Israel, but they're also coming not as immigrants to participate within the existing political system, but essentially to create a new political system, a new state that will exist in which they will have dominion, and that this frequently leads to kind of the dispossession of the people who were there. So this should be familiar to Americans. And if you think about the way in which people came from Europe to the United States, created communities, and then ultimately created state formations that led to the creation of a new state and the dispossession of Native Americans. And so this process, which begins in the early 20th century as part of the Zionist movement, helps to create the state of Israel, which is then ultimately created in a war that leads to the displacement of more than half the Palestinian population. And then when Israel conquers new territory in 1967 in the West Bank, in the Gaza Strip, and in East Jerusalem, this settlement process continues. So in some ways, you can see the kind of that there's a kind of political tradition here. Just like in the United States, people started on the Atlantic coast, continued through the country. And in some ways, even after Americans had settled this entire territory, America then went beyond the continent of the United States and essentially created colonies in places like the Philippines or in the Pacific and in the Caribbean. So I think you're seeing an Israeli version of that phenomenon.
0: And so for now, we're hearing about Israeli soldiers are pushing back the settlers that go into Syria and Lebanon, but they are helping the ones that are in the West Bank. And I'm wondering, do you think that there's kind of like an Overton window, which is another, I guess, overly academic term for what is an acceptable conversation? Do you think that the conversation about within Israel or within the US of what an acceptable settlement is will shift with time?
1: Yes, I think it's in Israel, the presence of a kind of large number of Israeli settlers in the West Bank and East Jerusalem, I think has already shifted over the decades the Israeli conversation to the extent that many Israelis would find it difficult to imagine those people leaving the West Bank. And so either Israeli politicians move towards an idea of a more limited Palestinian state that would have to accept the number of settlers who are already there, or they kind of came to the position that a Palestinian state was no longer in the cards at all. And I would say that the kind of mainstream Jewish discourse now in Israel is not to support a Palestinian state at all. So in a way, this has been a kind of success of the settler enterprise, both to make a Palestinian state more practically difficult, but also I think the political discourse that settlers have contributed to tends to depict a Palestinian state as a threat to the state of Israel and something that should be opposed.
0: So, within a few weeks of each other, the American midterm elections will happen. The Israeli elections will happen just a few days before. President Trump was strongly on Netanyahu's side for the longest time, and then their relationship started to fray maybe this summer. I mean, Trump even told Netanyahu to rein in the Israeli military actions in Syria and Lebanon. And if we see political changes here, there, or both, what would America lose if we cut or changed our relationship with like such an unusually close ally?
1: I think that America might potentially lose some of the kind of intelligence sharing and the kind of military cooperation that the United States does with Israel. The US and the Israeli military are pretty intertwined in a lot of ways and kind of produce weapon systems together. But I think that the benefits would outweigh the costs. First of all, I just think that for in a variety of ways. I mean, first of all, I just think morally, it's not right for the United States to be continually diplomatically and militarily supporting a state that has practicing, according to even its own leading human rights organizations, is practicing apartheid and has now been deemed to have committed genocide by the world's leading human rights organizations, by the International Association of Genocide Scholars, and actually even by Israel's own most prominent human rights organization, B'Tselem. I just think that's morally wrong. Beyond that, I think it's actually not beneficial for US interests. First of all, the United States' relationship with Israel, I think, is kind of quite costly for the United States, not just in terms of the amount of money that the United States gives Israel in military aid, which is essentially like a prepaid credit card for Israel to buy money at American weapons manufacturers, which helps the weapons manufacturers, but isn't actually, I think, the best use of American resources for the ordinary American. But also, Israel then helps to shape, to some degree, US foreign policy, has some influence in US foreign policy. And its influence has led the US, I think, to do things that are quite costly for the United States. So the Iran war, for instance, is not solely attributed to Israel by any means. Donald Trump decided to do it, but he was clearly influenced by Benjamin Netanyahu. And this war has cost the United States a huge amount of money. It's also making things more expensive in the United States. And it's weakening America's position in the world, as it turns out that America actually can't defeat Iran. We can't protect our Gulf allies. And we've actually undermined the free flow of oil around the world. So I think that there's a whole series of ways in which a different kind of relationship between the United States and Israel would be morally better, but also actually closer to the American national interest.
0: So, whether or not Benjamin Netanyahu wins the elections or his party wins the elections at the end of October, whoever wins is going to have to form a government. And do you have any sense of what the coalitions in Israel might look like with all these, like, are there a lot of different opinions? Might the coalitions come about naturally, or will there be kind of a battlefield brotherhood happening?
1: So Israeli politics is complicated. There are very big divisions on questions having to do with the relationship of religion and state. And divisions between more secular Israeli Jews who fear religious coercion and more and religious Israeli Jews who want the state to kind of support the idea of kind of religion and its role in society and in government. But the division on the question of the Palestinians and how Israel should treat Palestinians, on that there's much less division and much more consensus. So an analogy I would among Jewish Israelis, there are also Palestinian citizens of Israel who can vote. There are sometimes called Arab Israelis, but although they can vote, they're generally not considered to be full partners in the formation of a government. And so you're generally looking when you're forming an Israeli government. It's possible this could change, but generally you essentially have to do so with Jewish political parties. And the Israeli debate, I think, among Israeli Jews about the question of Palestinians might be analogized a little bit to the debate, let's say, in the Jim Crow South among whites as it relates to black people, which is to say, you could have imagined in Georgia or Alabama or Mississippi in the 1940s and 50s, very strong political divisions over individual politicians, just as there are a lot of Israelis who hate Benjamin Netanyahu, and all kinds of divisions about various issues. But on the question of the maintenance of the very system itself, the system of white supremacy, the system of Jim Crow, you're only really going to get tactical differences. You're not likely to produce political parties that fundamentally oppose the system itself. And that's the way I would describe Jewish Israeli politics. When it comes to the Palestinians, the differences are maybe tactical, but they're not fundamental.
0: And do you think at this point, at least with the way Netanyahu is going, being at conflict means that he might not be investigated so much for the security breaches that led up to the October 7th attacks? It gives him a lot of, like, sway with the right. Do you think that even if he woke up tomorrow and wanted to end the conflicts that he's pursuing, that he could?
1: I don't think he could, because I think what it would take to end those conflicts, beyond maybe not being in his political interest, because he's a politician of the right, but I think also just are fundamentally outside of his general worldview. Benjamin Netanyahu doesn't fundamentally believe that the core of Israel's conflicts comes from the fact that Israel controls millions of Palestinians who lack basic rights. And because he doesn't see the Israel's conflicts through that prism, he generally tends to see, he's always going back for decades and decades, seen the Palestinians as essentially pawns of some other external force. During the 1980s, he literally described it as the Soviet Union. And then he talked about Iraq under Saddam Hussein or other Arab governments. Now he focuses a lot on Iran. you're also seeing that Israelis are now moving to talking more about Turkey as the real threat. And so that inclines Netanyahu, and not just Netanyahu, many other Israeli politicians as well, to essentially see the answer for Israel's security challenging militarily these external threats, with the belief that the Palestinian problem can be managed and dealt with because it's not actually the core of the problem itself. And so I think given that framework, I don't think it's likely that Netanyahu, I think, would ever be able to actually resolve these because I think his diagnosis is incorrect. I actually think it is the Palestinian question, which is at the source of Israel's insecurity. And until Israel actually reckons with the fact that it's imposing a system of violent oppression on millions of Palestinians who are going to resist their oppression in some way or another, that actually there's not a chance of having anything like peace.
0: Your latest book, Being Jewish After the Destruction of Gaza, it was a New York Times bestseller. It won a PEN America Award, and it made me openly cry on the New York City subway, which is a type of award, I guess. And in it, you say that a one-state solution has to be the answer because there's just no place in the world today for an ethno-state. So, also as a student of American history, how did we get to a point where we're supporting an ethno-state?
1: Well, there are ethnostates in the world, and there are other places where political leaders would like to turn these countries into an ethnostate. I mean, to me, an ethnostate is a state which essentially says, although there are diversity of religions, races, ethnicities here, that this country is actually the property of one particular tribe, and everybody else is a kind of a guest at best. Right? They're not full owners of the country. And so I think you see this is the way that Israel functions. Israel is a Jewish state. And so even those minority of Palestinians who have citizenship are not full owners of the state because it has a special obligation to its Jewish citizens. I think if you look at what Narendra Modi is trying to do in India to move India from being a Hindu state, in which Muslims are essentially second-class citizens, you see something similar, or what you see in what you saw with in parts of Europe, and what you see with the Republican Party. Parts of the Republican Party want to move America essentially to be a white Christian state. I don't think J.D. Vance is not saying that every person within our country's borders will be white and Christian, but he certainly wants to maintain as large a white Christian demographic majority as possible through immigration policies in particular, just as Israel does. And he also wants to make it clear that what he calls heritage Americans, right, have a different status from other Americans, a kind of a two-tiered system that ultimately you would build into law. I mean, just look at the way in which the Republican Party tries to make it harder for black people to vote, right, as one example of this. And so, to me, there is a kind of a global struggle that you see playing out in a lot of places between these two principles, between the idea that everyone who lives within a given territory should be equal under the law, and the idea that states are properties of one tribe. And I think that what has happened with Israel is that Israel has, in some ways, become a kind of a model for people in the Republican Party in the United States and for many on the European right, and even in places far afield like India and Brazil, of what a technologically sophisticated, economically dynamic, militarily strong ethnostate looks like. There's an irony here because some of those greatest admirers of the Israeli ethnostate want to create ethnostates in their own countries, in Europe, for instance, in which the position of Jews in those countries would therefore be subordinated. Because the irony of saying that every country is dominated by one tribe is essentially that you say when Jews are in their country, meaning Israel, they should be dominant. But when they're in our country, meaning white Christian France, Germany, Hungary, the United States, then they actually are guests. And that's, I think, the dynamic of the politics you've seen on the right in the US and Europe in recent years.
0: Thank you so much. Thanks for being here with me. It means a lot to be able to share what you're teaching. Thanks.
1: It's really my pleasure.
0: That was Peter Beinart, the author of the Substack, The Beinart Notebook. He's also the editor at large of Jewish Currents, a contributor to the opinion page at the New York Times, a non-resident fellow at the Foundation for Middle East Peace, a thinker, writer, speaker. He's also a professor at the Craig Newmark School of Journalism at the City University of New York, my alma mater. If you want to hear more from my conversation with Peter, our full interview is available at backgroundbriefing.org. This was Analeia for Background Briefing.
2: 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Bye for now.

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5: Hello and welcome to the better weather for Wednesday, September 16th. Local early morning temperatures range from 53 degrees in Steventown to 60 in Kinderhook. Regional average soil temperature is 64 degrees. Pollen levels today will be low. Air quality will be good. It will also be partly cloudy with a high of 78 at 3 p.m. Overnight, temperatures drop down to 62 degrees. Tomorrow will be rainy all day long with a high of 78 at 5 p.m. Overnight, the rain ends near sunup and we see a low of 64. Friday will be sunny with a high of 76 at 3 p.m. Saturday, partly cloudy with a high of 67. Today's tide schedule is low tide at 1:25 a.m., high tide at 7:17 a.m., low tide again at 1:26 p.m., then high tide once again at 7:41 p.m. Today's river temperature will be 71 degrees and the tide strength is average. Sunset today will be at 6:52 p.m. Sunrise tomorrow will be at 6:32 a.m. Looking way up, we see X-class flare chances are at 1%. Plasma winds will be average at 536 kilometers per second with an average density of 8 protons per cubic centimeter. Radio propagation conditions are currently being impacted above 17 megahertz with a level 3 noise floor. There are no chances for aurora this evening. The current sunspot number is 23. And this has been The Better Weather, brought to you by the Catskill Makers Syndicate.

0: From Pacifica Radio in San Francisco, this is Flashpoints. I'm Dennis Bernstein with Miguel Gavilan Molina in the streets of San Francisco. Today on the show, El Grito, the Greet. Gavilan shares the significance of this date, the 15th of September, in Mexican history. And Flashpoints resident troubadour and immigrant rights specialist Francisco Herrera takes us into the streets for a protest for immigrant rights and the case of Salesforce. And Harvey Wasserman joins us for a solar update in the age of Trump. All this and more straight ahead. Stay tuned. And you're listening to Flashpoints on Pacifica Radio. My name is Dennis Bernstein. I believe somewhere in the streets of San Francisco on this special day, El Grito, is Miguel Gavilan Molina. Gavilan, are you there?
1: Yes, I am, Dennis. A lot of noise, just a lot happening right now. And it's kind of a mind blower. You know, I've been coming to these for years, but it's so well organized this year. And, you know, there's booths. It's like a carnival fiesta. And right now the Mixteca dancers just finished doing their ritual, what's called a bienvenida, welcome. But that said, Dennis, today is an important day. It starts the Latino Heritage Month. And I just want to say, yes, it started with the Grito Independencia of Mexico's independence, but it also includes Costa Rica, El Salvador, Guatemala, Honduras, Nicaragua, Panama, Chile, Brazil, and Belize. They all gained their independence during that time that the Mexican Revolution rose, and it ignited the flames of change and revolution throughout Central and Latin America. But that said, Dennis, one of the things that's so important, and I think, you know, people need to remember, and that is, like I've been saying, you know, this is Latino Heritage Month. And this week, as we celebrate the 216th anniversary of the birth of the Mexican nation, the Mexico of today is plagued with ever-growing social, political, and economic problems, you know. These threaten the very stability and security of the country. And right now, you know, the social and political challenges of today are getting worse. And similar to the time just before Mexico's revolution of 1810, now being celebrated not just by Mexicans, but by Latinos all over the United States. You know, perhaps the revolution has yet to be completed. The final act lying somewhere al norte, north of the Mexican border, and in the future. But right now, Dennis, as we're speaking of el norte, this week, as communities throughout the United States honor the Mexican cultural heritage with fiestas and celebrations in remembrance of Mexico's independence from Spanish colonial rule in 1810, important social and political factors are forcing the reexamination of the historical Mexican presence in the United States, particularly in the southwestern states. You know, it would seem that now more than ever, the accurate and viable facts regarding the history must be acknowledged and accepted. And we must eliminate the persistent myths and stereotypes that have become so prevalent as evidence and in the anti-immigrant Department of Homeland Security, ICE, inhumane cruelty, you know, program that they have and suffering. But that said, you know, knowledge is power. And today, all who live here should become informed on actually how the United States acquired much of the territory through land grabs, broken treaties, and how the current U.S.-Mexican border was drawn, and the far-reaching implications of the history for people on both sides of the border. And Dennis, I have with me right now Don Gonzalez, who is representing AIM West here today, and he wants to acknowledge with a few words on the original land and make a comment here. And I'm going to go grab Roberto Hernandez that just passed by. I'm going to pass the phone on to Tony Gonzalez.
2: Oh, all my relations.
0: Oh, Tony Gonzalez, we are grateful to have you back on Flashpoints on Pacifica Radio. Talk a little bit about the significance of the day and what you're up to. Tell us what's on your mind.
2: Well, it's a glorious day here in San Francisco in front of City Hall, the grito that was just given earlier. And, you know, there's a strength and energy here. You know, as we've been witnessing the solidarity in our communities because of ICE coming in and separating our families. We still have kids and families in cages and talking about more detention centers, ICE centers. We're getting stronger. We're solidifying a strong relationship with Mexico and the people along the Southwest in particular. This country has not ceased its agenda of theft and plunder and lies and deceit. I mean, this is how it acquired this territory, and now it's seeking to grab the whole hemisphere and put the world in fear. You know, I can speak for the work that indigenous peoples have done. By the way, the solidarity that the Mexican president has with the Indian people of Mexico has been outstanding, and we're really proud of her position with the Indian people. But I wanted to say about the continuing struggle here that we have on Ohlone, Muekmo, Ohlone people's land, and indeed the Ramatush people that still traverse and walk here in the city of San Francisco, unbeknownst to the public. You know,

0: Marco Rubio, that they want to dismantle the ICC, the International Criminal Court. I mean, this is the glue that holds the rule of law in the world, that they want to dismantle because they don't want to be held accountable. Already the United States is cutting back on UN funds to the United Nations. They want to see a DOGE effort. They want to see what they call proficiency and efficiency, because they're saying that there's a lot of duplication, etc. So they're dismantling the United Nations as well. And this is where Indian peoples of the world have made some tremendous gains in the last 40 and 50 years, where we have a structure, we have permanency in the UN system, and now the United States is among those countries that are wanting to cut back on budgeting, and that there's duplication, including the focus on Indian people. So we're up against a big struggle, but we see unification here with Mexico and U.S. people, particularly around the solidarity that we have as we challenge ICE into the streets in the cities here today, Dennis. So it's a great time, a great day. Liberation of Mexico and all the other countries south of Mexico have occurred, and people are on to their own liberation, and we're going to struggle to keep it united in a social justice way.
1: That is the voice of Tone Gonzalez of the American Indian Movement. The American Indian Movement is deeply engaged here in the Bay Area. Tone, if Gavilan is there, he's obviously welcome to come back. But could you just remind people why you all go to, and why we go to Alcatraz every year? And because that's going to be coming up soon.
0: Yes, well, we go to Alcatraz to remind ourselves, first of all, of the warriors that took hold of the island I believe it was 19 months they held the island, beginning in November of 69 through June of 71. So we have to acknowledge those warriors, men and women and children, you know, and children of that time. They're adults now leading in our community, like Peter Bratt, the filmmaker that everybody knows, and his brother, actor, renowned Benjamin Bratt. You know, they were among the kids. They were the brats on the island at that time, along with Chris Longoria and many elders that are still among us. Sarah James, that we saw oftentimes here in the interviews on KPFA. She's from Arctic Village, Alaska, protecting the porcupine reindeer up there at the Alaska National Wildlife Refuge Area. Lenny Foster, a Navajo Diné person who was a spiritual advisor for Leonard Peltier. He was among those here at Alcatraz at that time. It's a symbol. So it's not just an island, as they say. Alcatraz is an idea that grew out of the liberation of Indian people to take back what has been stolen.
1: And how is Leonard doing?
0: Leonard just completed his 82nd cycle around the sun. 82 years. His birthday was last Saturday, September 12th. And, you know, there's a big art show, gallery out show, that the Quakers are putting on for him in New York City, on 15th Street, I believe it is, or 115th Street. I believe that's the name of the gallery. But all his artwork is going to be on display there at the museum in New York City, just coming up soon. But he's been denied by the parole and the U.S. government from traveling that far. He always has to ask permission to, when he leaves the house, even go to the post office. He can't go 100 miles out without strict authorization. He's under that kind of scrutiny. He said before, when he got released on February 18, when
1: he's really a danger, Tony, he's really a dangerous person. He's dangerous to the powers that be, because they know the

0: power that he carries with his words and with his commitment to the American Indian movement. So this is, it's important to keep track of that as well. Let me let people know you're listening to Flashpoints on Pacifica Radio. We're speaking with Tony Gonzalez. He is in the city of San Francisco. Today is September 15th. It is significant day in Mexican history. It's El Grito. This is a share of a celebration of freedom and the freedom of that is celebrated in Mexico in terms of the situation on the ground. And yes, Tony, please.
1: Yes, just in closing, Leonard Peltier, although he was incarcerated 49 years and 2 months unjustly on lies and bigotry and hypocrisy and all of that, a crime he did not commit, the death of two FBI agents. They shouldn't have been in that territory in the first place, coming in on military style, you know, not to repeat all that. But while Leonard was in prison, the world was learning more about Leonard Peltier. Leonard Peltier was a catalyst with Indian people around the world. They knew the United States, it was synonymous with Leonard Peltier and the unification of the American Indian movement. Now we have an international Indian movement, and Leonard Peltier is still very much a part of that, Dennis.
0: Beautiful, beautiful. You're listening to Flashpoints. We are speaking with Tony Gonzalez of the American Indian Movement. Our own senior producer, Miguel Cabalon Molina, is down on the ground to celebrate the great September 15th Mexican Independence Day. Cabalon, are you with us?
1: Yeah, he's coming right here. He's coming
0: okay.
1: Right here.
0: All right. And Francisco Herrera, are you with us now?
2: All right.
0: Okay. Who do we got? We're live. This is live radio. Yes, Gabilan. What's going on? Remind people exactly where you are. What's going on?
2: Well, we're at downtown San Francisco, right in front of City Hall, in what they call the Civic Center Park, and it's unbelievable, Dennis. I've been coming out this for years, and I've never seen it like this. But a lot of groups got behind it to help push the brown vote, you know, to get people to register, to get people, you know, because people are beginning to realize that the brown vote matters, and especially in these particular times. But fortunately, I believe the Supreme Court ruled against the administration's attempt to do away with mail-in voting, which is really essential, not just in the barrio colonias, but on the reservation.
0: We're going to be talking a lot about that, Gabilan, in the second half of the show. I should let people know we've got Harvey Wasserman. We're going to get into that, the significance of that, and also the various tricks that Trump is putting together to undermine the election. We're going to get heavy into that in the second half of the show. Take it away. You got it, though. Just want to let people know.
2: Well, Dennis, like I said, it's going to go on. And apparently, this whole program here is going to go on into the evening, which is like a mind blower. But there's a lot of energy. There's a lot of hope. And what's beautiful is it's the diversity here, but it's also a reflection of San Francisco. San Francisco has always been, you know, a diverse area, diverse communities, and probably one of the most progressive cities in the country. And it's really evident here today.
0: Excellent. Excellent. Miguel Gabalon Molina, senior producer for Flashpoints on the ground. You're listening to Flashpoints on Pacifica Radio. This is live by the seat of our pants radio. We're happy to bring you this free speech signal that's been coming to you since 1949. And Gabalon, we're going to see if we can pick up Francisco Herrera. And in fact, we've got him right now. Francisco, are you with us? Can you hear me?
3: Okay.
0: Oh, now I got you. Now I got you. Well, tell us what you've been up to today, working, trying to hold major corporations accountable. I know that The situation was focusing around Salesforce. A beautiful leaflet, by the way. Tell us about what was happening. What's the Dreamforce rally all about there at Salesforce?
4: Thank you. We were a combination of labor unions, community groups, interfaith groups. Interfaith for Human Integrity was there present with religious leaders. Immigrant groups, we were there with Nuevo Sol, Day Labor and Domestic Workers Center, as well as Mujeres Unidas de Empira. And in the hundreds, we were there at the entrance of 4th and Howard, right in front of Moscone Center, where they were having the beginning of their sale of the OpenAI conference. Then as we were there making a call, it was a call in, not a call out. We were calling on Salesforce, and particularly Mark Benioff, to use their influence to defend democracy and immigrant communities and to live up to their image. They had to put this image that they're a values-driven company. And so they were the host of this, one of the largest in the world, tech conferences here. And so we were gathered right outside the famous Dreamforce, really to help imagine our future, Dennis, a world without fear, where communities can afford housing, healthcare, fair wages, living wages, and technology that is used to strengthen our communities, not divide and terrorize, as we're seeing with Salesforce working with ICE and Palantir, all these corporations that are. That it's very interesting, Dennis, because they're using us as a scapegoat. You know, they use immigrants as the punching bag. They not only need us to, you know, clean their houses and clean their babies, and we do it with love and pick up the fruit and feed them and feed our society, but now they need us as a punching bag as well, you know, because that's the only thing that's going on with the attack on immigrants. But the punching bag is to distract the society, Dennis, from what's really happening, which is everyone's next, citizens are next, because Palantir is using, in San Francisco, in fact, in other cities, the technology designed by the Zionists in Israel to target people in cameras that they can then edit. Dennis, you can be at the airport and they make you take your picture, which, by the way, you can say, I refuse to let you take my picture. But they'll take your picture, and that image, they can edit with this Palantir equipment and that they've learned, also developed in Israel, where they can edit and say, well, Dennis Burstein was actually behaving in an illegal way. Here's his picture. We have it. Here it is. You can see, everyone see it. So this manipulation of technology that is now aimed at the whole of society, not just immigrants. And so we were there saying, look, Salesforce, look, Mark Benioff, you were saying you're from the line of Thich Nhat Hanh Buddhism, use your influence as a powerful corporation to work for democracy and against the repression, for example, that we're seeing, and you're going to talk about in a little while, about border suppression, right? So help us work for community, not the division of community, Dennis. That's what we were doing this morning. It was a beautiful gathering, and the security workers announced at the gathering that they're ready for a strike, because all they're asking for, in the fourth economy of the world, California is the fourth largest economy of the world, security workers who are risking their lives at the airport, these are folks to help people who are injured, people who need a chair to get to the airplane. These are folks who are helping with all kinds of support for travelers. They're not even getting paid $30 or Dennis. They're getting paid $25. So they're ready to go on strike for $30 and a living wage, Dennis. So it was a combination of faith, immigrants, labor, human folks, humanists, everything together this morning was wonderful.
0: You know, Francisco, I'm looking at the flyer and this beautiful, really, it's sort of what they're asking for. It's under dreaming of a world without fear. We dream of a world where we no longer live under constant fear and threat, that our families will be ripped apart, that neighbors and children will be seized and taken to detention centers, or that our voting rights will be stripped away along with our ability to choose our leaders. We're imagining a world without cages and the fear of family separation, where people can participate fully in democracy, where every vote is counted and every duly elected official is seated, where billionaires pay their fair share, where communities can afford housing and health care, where workers earn living wages. You do extraordinary work, Francisco, with the day laborers, with those who are working with you, who do some of the most difficult work. And what did they get these days? Deported. So it's a beautiful movement, and want to know just a little bit more about how, just specifically, how does Salesforce cooperate with ICE? Is it a direct cooperation? Are they exchanging information? Does ICE get the list of who's hired by Salesforce? Well, what's the deal there?
4: Right now, I can't speak too much in depth to the piece, but right now, the work of Salesforce and ICE is combined in many ways that have to do with information gathering, and we're really spying on people. And the thing about this, Dennis, as I was saying, is that, yes, right now it's supposedly aimed at people who are undocumented or pre-documented, or it's aimed at so-called, quote-unquote, criminals. But the fact of the matter is they're collecting all of our information, yours, mine, and each one of our radio listeners. And what we're making the call, Benioff claims to be running a values-driven company. And I don't know what is the value of spying on the citizenry of this country. And this is a very important call. I'll tell you why, Carl, Dennis. A few years ago, we helped a young woman cross with her CBP-1, you know, get over on this side. She's someone who's ill. Her mother is a domestic worker with us, a member of NovoSort. She went to one of her regular visits to the court in San Francisco last year, and spent the next 5.5 months in 4 different detention torture centers, including a prison, Dennis, where she was tortured psychologically, physically. She was denied her medicine. She suffers from a couple of chronic illnesses. She was denied her medicine. Fortunately for the family, the mom had worked with an immigration lawyer who was at La Raza and now holds an important post in immigration law. And she was able to get a hold of this lawyer, who then had the power to call for an investigation into the last jail where she was at, into the prison where she was being held and tortured. And that got her released to none other than the other torture place called California City, which is a detention center then was, because of the investigation that this lawyer sent, is now being investigated for closure because of the abuse. This young lady came out after 5.5 months, Dennis, and now is going not through post-traumatic stress, because that's going to happen in 10 years. She's in complete trauma. Denied her medicine. She has to go to a whole restating of her whole body or life. The whole thing. And she just went for her legal routine review with the courts. That's all she was going for. And this is exactly what our people are experiencing. And because of this solidarity, like today's rally, the mom was able to get a good lawyer who now was able to organize an investigation of a California City Detention Center release 17 other people who were there illegally. So, Dennis, this whole baloney about how ICE is so efficient and effective and it's arresting hundreds of thousands, is illegally kidnapping people who half of them are going to be released after their torture for 5 to 8 months and are going to provide and are going to be able to sue the federal government. So about one quarter of the $170 billion that the U.S. is giving this torture center called ICE is now going to go to paying lawsuits in the millions by people who were victimized and criminalized and illegally kidnapped. I mean, illegally kidnapped, it's not an oxymoron. literally kidnapped, is what I meant to say. And this is the piece that we're working on to get people like Benioff and Salesforce to separate themselves, call on Trump to defund this terrorist organization called ICE, and bring back to the constitutional, to the respective constitution and constitutional law. It's amazing that we are living in a nation in 2026 that is on a binge. It's a drunk administration that is on a binge, and it's got us all for a killer ride, not a joy ride, a killer ride in the way it's disrespecting the rule of law, disrespecting human rights, and it's just amazing. And so this is the time for us as a people not to build an army, not to do the confront these people with violence, but to be the ocean of humanity in solidarity with each other. That is what's going to dismantle this horrendous, drunk administration on a binge.
0: And finally, I just want you to remind people, because it's there, you're working with the National Day Labor Center, the Endelon, and you're working on various projects to protect people, the people who we're talking about, the most vulnerable. Would you just remind people of the ways in which, you know, you're putting together committees of folks who are sort of out in the streets and that kind of work that people might want to participate in?
4: Sure thing, Dennis. And today we're doing it in a twofold, because we're only 8 weeks away from the elections that Trump is trying to destroy. And then you're going to talk about that in a little while. But we have created throughout the country, through the network of which we are a co-founder, National Day Labor Organizing Network, of what we call Adopt a Corner. And now that has actually become Adopt a School, Adopt a People Street Patrols, where neighborhood people, regular folks like you and I, are out in a corner where day laborers are seeking work, are out at a school where there's immigrant families that are taking their kids, are walking the streets and neighborhoods just to watch in case there's a kidnapping from this terrorist organization called ICE. And it's a wonderful experience where neighbors are meeting each other, because who are the immigrants? They're neighbors. And who are the folks who have documents of citizenship like you and I? We're neighbors. And so there's this beautiful interchange happening in the corners. On the day labor corners, it's very interesting, because so many day laborers have been robbed their wages. And so neighbors are finding out these stories and helping with housing, helping with food, helping connect with relatives and other countries or other parts of the country, helping connect with Nuevo Sol Day Labor domestic workers so we can address this issue of wage theft. Just with six people that we have worked and their cases, Dennis, we've recovered $3,600 of folks who've been robbed their wages by corrupt contractors who hire them and then don't want to pay them, and we told them because it's Trump's time, they can do whatever they want. So it's a wonderful solidarity happening with families are taking their immigrant families' kids to the school. I'll pick up your kids for you so you don't have to be afraid. I'll go get the groceries because you're too catatonic to come out of the house because of the fear that your husband was detained. I'll go to the store for you. This engagement of humanity is the most beautiful piece of work. And people can join in. They can call us at Rebel Soul at 415-529-9675, 415-529-9675. And also the other pieces where people call and say, I'd like someone to do my yard. I'd like someone to come clean my house. And this engagement of neighbors, right? And Nuevo Sol, when you call the workers, They get paid entirely everything. We don't receive any commission. We're not a job agency. We're an association of working people. And so everyone gets paid, and they get paid entirely 100%. It's their money. And we're seeing this beautiful relationship weaving of human beings, neighbors, connecting with each other, trusting each other, building a community of trust and real authentic authority, right? Authentic moral authority, people who are really supporting each other, Dennis, it's beautiful.
0: All right. Well, Francisco Herrera, always wonderful to have you on. Your contributions to Flashpoints on Pacifica Radio is amazing. And we don't hear the music today, but you are our resident troubadour, and you are an extraordinary performer, and you bring that spirit to the moment as well. So we thank you for all the contributions.
4: And I do have a little chance to close with that. A 7 and a 13-year-old kids who have now been deported to Venezuela worked out with our good brother, Luaya, from the Peace Poets. It goes like this. I sing from here, you sing from there. Together we'll sing down the walls everywhere. Hay que ser fuerte, we have to be strong. Como las olas del mar, like the waves of the sea. Como los corazones, like the hearts, que saben amar, who love and are free. I sing from here, you sing from there. Together we'll sing down the walls everywhere. Hay que ser fuerte, como las olas del mar. Como los corazones, que saben
0: Thank you, Francisco Herrera. We love you. May all be well. Be safe. You're listening to Flashpoints on Pacifica Radio. This is your daily investigative news magazine. We're going to take a short break. I can hear. Oh, are you Gabilon? Are you still with us? I can hear you.
2: Yes, I am. And I just the mayor of the mission. He just came out of City Hall. They did a. They got a flag flying in the City Hall balcony, which we can see here from the park, and he's here with me right now.
0: All right. Introduce us and put him on.
2: Okay. I will.
0: Harvey Wasserman, just hold on. We'll be there in a moment. Go on. Please, Gabilon.
2: We got Roberto Hernandez, a.k.a. the mayor of the Mission, here, part of the whole celebration of the Latino Heritage Month kickoff. And, of course, today, Mexican independence. Welcome to Flashpoints, Roberto.
5: Buenas tardes. ¿Cómo están? ¡Viva México!
0: Yeah. Great to have you. Tell us, is this a special day today? And given the situation in terms of national politics, Trump, is this does the day become that much more important to you all?
5: Yeah, well, you know, today's, especially in these times, it's even more important that we recognize Mexico and the fact that Mexico, actually, we're living on Mexican land. California, Nuevo Mexico, Arizona, Texas, you know, and this land that, you know, was taken from the Mexicanos. And now here we are in, you would never imagine in 2026 that they would be discriminating, racial profiling, arresting, engaging, imprisoning, ethnic cleansing, you know, of Latinos. And when you look at what's happening with right now with AI here in San Francisco is taking over. And you look at the rents are $4,000 a month for a studio. The house down the street from me just sold for $4 million. And so it is beyond scary. It is frightening, and it's time to rise up. And many of us are already beginning to organize around the whole AI. Because they're, in fact, putting up billboards that say, don't hire humans anymore. And so that cleansing that I talk about, it's not only the ethnic cleansing of Latinos, it's about the human race. And it's about white male men wanting to take over the world for themselves. And so we have a lot of work ahead of us. And so this today, I just want to remind everybody that when you talk about independence, right, you need to work for that right now more than ever before, because they're taking away our independence at this time here, not only in San Francisco, but around the country and around the world.
0: Beautiful. Well, we're always open to hear what you have to say. We've been having this dialogue for many years, and clearly the situation is as bad as we have ever seen it, with really a neo-fascist in the White House. It's an extraordinary moment in history. I guess the people really have to do something to restrain the powers that be, and that's why we always come to you. Final comments.
5: Yeah, I want to invite.
0: What do you want people to do when they wake up tomorrow morning?
5: Tomorrow morning when they wake up, I want them to start getting educated about AI. That is the number one priority. People got to start waking up, getting informed, getting educated. And once you find out what they're planning on doing, it's about erasing the human race. I mean, the fact is that you got the Salesforce owner is bought acres and acres and acres, hundreds of acres in Hawaii. They're already creating compounds for themselves throughout the world to protect themselves. And on a more positive note, because I want, you know, I always end positive, is I want to invite everybody to this Saturday, September 19th, the San Francisco Lowrider Council, who fought against the police department 45 years ago and took them on, and we got arrested and we got beat up and we took them to court. We won in court 45 years ago. We're having our 45th anniversary celebration. We're having a lowrider parade, and we're going to have our legend, Chicano father of Chicano Films, Luis Valdez, as our grand marshal.
0: Nice.
5: And we are going to have a hopping competition. And I also want to shout out his the recent movie that's coming out on him. You know, the Pachuco, American Pachuco. And so if you get a chance, check out that film. And also the parade will start at 1 o'clock in the afternoon. And after the parade, we're going to have a hopping competition. And it's lowriders are taking over San Francisco on Saturday, September 19th.
0: I'm going to see if I can hitch. I'm going to see if I can hitch a ride with you all guys. Thank you for sharing that. Gavilan, thank you. You're listening to Flashpoints on Pacifica Radio. And we're going to take a break.

0: And you're listening to Flashpoints on Pacifica Radio. My name is Dennis Bernstein. And, well, it's a good time to welcome back to these airwaves our good friend Harvey Wasserman, who is known and noted for his work. We call it Solartopia. That's what he calls it. He's been on the solar power beat for many years ahead of his time. But Harvey, it looks like this clock is being turned backwards quickly. I want to talk to you about the solar part of this and also whether you ever think you're going to get a real chance to vote again or whether Trump's going to end that. But let's start with the, you know, where are we in solar land? The clock is being turned back, isn't it?
1: Well, actually, Dennis, it's amazingly not happening that way. Donald Trump, you know, has deep personal investments in nuclear power. And people are rightly concerned about AI, and AI is absolutely inseparable from atomic energy. And we here in California have the Diablo Canyon nuclear plants, which threaten to kill us all, basically, and which are the reason why our electric rates are so high. And while Trump and his cohorts, these satanic billionaires are out there pushing atomic energy and continued use of fossil fuels, solar energy is absolutely booming, as are wind turbines and especially battery technology, which is completely undergoing a major revolution. The economics of renewable energy have never been more powerful. And you're going to see, we have some reports coming out from the attempt to restart the reactor in Michigan and the ongoing fiasco at Diablo Canyon, which are absolute disasters. And so much as the media and the billionaires are touting atomic energy alongside their data centers and their AI, renewables are just booming ahead. And we're actually getting some right-wingers now who are saying that nobody has done more for renewable energy than Donald Trump because of the the Iran war and the price of fossil fuels and the abject failure of atomic power.
0: Say more about the possibilities. If you had your vision and you could implant it in terms of solar, well, where could we go?
1: Well, we could go in California right now, the world's fourth largest economy. We could go 100% renewable in California tomorrow, because the solar generated electricity coming out of the Central Valley and the stuff going on our rooftops. And by the way, Gavin Newsom is every bit the enemy of renewable energy that Donald Trump is. Probably tangibly even more damaging, yeah. Because Gavin Newsom signed an agreement in 2016 to shut Diablo Canyon, the two reactors that threaten us all, and to make the transition to renewables. It was under tremendously successful progress, Dennis, especially with the major advancements in battery technology. And in 22, basically Gavin Newsom sold his soul and our bodies to PG&E so that they can make billions of dollars continuing to operate these insane reactors at Diablo Canyon. And what I envision, I live in L.A., I'm downwind from Diablo Canyon, and I envision California going 100% renewable within the next few years, because solar has gotten so cheap, and wind turbines have gotten so cheap, and battery technology has blown ahead of everything that people expected. We have the technology to slash our electric bills and go into renewable energy. It's safer, cleaner, cheaper, more reliable, faster to build, and more democratic with a small D. There's an inseparability between the nuclear issue and the transition to renewable energy, because nuclear is totally fascistic. It is a fascist technology, and solar, wind, solartopian technology is bound up totally with
0: socialism. What do you mean fascist? How can a technology be fascist? What do you mean?
1: It's totally dominated by billionaires. It is a capital-intensive, at war with the environment technology that's controlled by the tiny few, as opposed to renewables, which can be controlled, should be controlled by the multiplicity of humankind. With solar panels on rooftops, on parking lots, on cars, on and powering batteries, we don't need the billionaires. This is a class struggle. I've never said that before. The work for a renewable-based economy is a class struggle. Nuclear power is the power of the billionaire class, as are fossil fuels. Renewable energy, it can be, you know, owned by the big guys, by the billionaires. But the bottom line is, in the long run, renewable energy is decentralized energy. It belongs to the people. And until they own the sun and own the wind and can stop us from putting sodium in our batteries, this technology, solartopian technology, belongs to the people. And Gavin Newsom has been a major roadblock against it. Diablo Canyon is the number one threat to the health and safety of the people of California. And we need to shut it down and move to renewables. And we will have.
0: Why is Newsom? Why does he support this monster?
1: He's getting money from PG&E. He's been bought and paid for by PG&E. That's the only explanation. There's no there is no sane economic justification for continuing to go with nuclear power. And when you hear someone say that nuclear power is emission free, that is a total lie. And when you hear someone say that nuclear power fights global warming, just remember that every nuclear reactor operates at 550 degrees Fahrenheit, and they heat the planet directly. They eliminate the middleman, except they also emit carbon. So, you know, we have the technology to forge ahead, and California should be in the lead. It was in the lead until Newsom stepped in and sold himself out. So there Amazing. You go. I mean, it's all cut and dried. And it's the same thing with democracy, by the way. The nuclear power is profoundly anti-democratic with a small d. And that's why the billionaires support nuclear power, because number one, they profit directly, and number two, it is the opponent of democracy, because it allows the wealthy few to dominate our energy supply, whereas renewables go the opposite direction. It's cut and dried. You know, Donald Trump has direct personal interests in nuclear power. He's got billions of dollars personally invested in nuclear power. And also, and here's a sentence to curl your hair, the health and safety regulation of all nuclear power plants in the United States is in the sole purview of Donald Trump. The recent Slaughter decision from the Supreme Court gave Trump the power to fire without cause any member of any regulatory commission, which includes the Nuclear Regulatory Commission, which means that Donald Trump has sole control of the health and safety regulation of the Diablo Canyon nuclear power plant and all other nuclear power plants in this country. So ask Gavin Newsom, the great, you know, oh, I hate Donald Trump, cavalier out there, why does he support a technology that is under the sole control of Donald Trump and that controls our electric rates and threatens us all. Diablo Canyon needs to shut, and goodbye, Donald Gavin Newsom.
0: We need to how actually dangerous at this point in history is Diablo Canyon? We talked about it before.
1: Yeah. These reactors are surrounded by earthquake faults. For God's sakes, it's 45 miles from the San Andreas. What are the odds that the San Andreas are going to go off? Well, really good, unfortunately. I live in L.A. And what will the San Andreas do to the Diablo Canyon? Turn it into total radioactive rubble. And the radioactive clouds coming from Diablo Canyon will first, unfortunately, come down to me in L.A., and then to you in San Francisco, wipe out the Central Valley. It is impossible to overstate the danger of Diablo Canyon. And it is impossible to overstate the destruction that Diablo Canyon is doing to our electric rates and to our economy. So, you know, it's clear as a bell, just as Donald Trump's attempts to take over our elections are clear as a bell. We did win one yesterday or today on the mail-in ballots, but they're not done. When you have
0: let's talk about Trump, and I do trust your thoughts on what this looks like now. I am thinking that he's not going to allow the next elections come to fruition, and if they do, and a whole bunch of Democrats are elected, certainly we're not going to see another presidential election. What are your thoughts on this? Do you think that he can undermine? Go on.
1: There is no doubt that we are at the brink of a dictatorship and that that's what Donald Trump wants. And when you have an Elon Musk saying that he's going to put $200 million into the midterm elections here, you know that Peter Thiel and all these other monsters with all their money are going to spend every cent they possibly think they need to keep control of the government. Now, we are advocating, Dennis, a 20% solution. All the people listening in, if you are supporting progressive candidates, I won't say Democratic, I'll say progressive candidates, you need to make sure that at least 20% of your financial support goes to grassroots campaigning. One of the things that the Democratic Party has done is they take all this money that people desperately send them and they turn it into media buys. With the way we win, Dennis, the way the people who support democracy win is by putting people on the streets, door to door, with community events, making sure that people are registered, showing up at the polls, where there will also be ICE and the FBI and the National Guard and the other troops that they can marshal. The only way that we can counter this is to make sure at least 20% of our financial support to all progressive candidates goes to grassroots campaigning. We started a website called usgrassroots.org, and we are asking people, if you are going to support financially a progressive candidate, guarantee, make sure that at least 20% of your donations go to pay people $20 an hour to go door to door and talk to people, trusted messages from trusted messengers. This does not mean flying into Georgia or Texas. It means hiring people within Georgia and Texas and the other important states to knock on doors, talk to people, be at the polls. For God's sakes, we all need to be at the polls to make sure there's the vote is protected. And Dennis, you're 100% right. Donald Trump is going to do everything he can to prevent a changeover in Congress. And we have to do everything we can to make sure it happens.
0: I mean, what do you suppose he could do? He lost a big one yesterday, significant. We can have mail-in votes. He does it.
1: It's the money, Dennis. It's the money. It's the Elon Musk and Peter Thiel's of the world who pour every dime, every dollar that they have, the billions and billions to corrupt the vote and to make sure that the people in the election boards are intimidated, and that any way the election can be purchased, that's what they'll do. So we have to have the people on the ground. You know, not all the money has got to start to divert from the media buys to putting people at the precincts and in the neighborhoods. That's where it's got to be won. And, you know, I got to say, you know, I've been watching the polls, as I'm sure you have. It is safe to say right now that there has never been a single individual in the world, at least not since Hitler, who was more hated than Donald Trump. Donald Trump is by far, I'm a historian. No individual in the history of the United States has been more deeply hated in all our history than Donald Trump. And so, but no one has also had more money. You got an actual trillionaire running around.
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3: From New York, this is Democracy Now!
4: We discovered that Donald Trump Jr.'s wedding was secretly funded by a Russian oligarch close to Vladimir Putin. This oligarch rented out a private island in the Bahamas for it for multiple nights. It was really an ultra-luxury affair. We're talking about hundreds of thousands of dollars in expenses, all in secret.
3: A bombshell report by ProPublica about a Russian oligarch bankrolling Donald Trump Jr.'s wedding has sparked calls for federal investigations. We'll speak to the reporter, Joshua Kaplan. Then the Elimination Project, the Israeli human rights group at Tselem, has accused Israel of dramatically escalating its assault on all aspects of Palestinian life in the occupied West Bank.
5: These are all parts of a system with one aim, to ensure Jewish supremacy and eliminate the Palestinian collective.
3: Then to Iran, as Amnesty International reiterates its call for a ceasefire in the U.S.-Iran war. Amnesty has accused Iranian authorities of committing crimes against humanity during their bloody suppression of the 2022 Woman Life Freedom Uprising.
6: The evidence leaves no doubt the Iranian authorities committed crimes against humanity. In Iran, those responsible remain in power, while survivors and families seeking justice are persecuted.
3: The Iran protests began after 22-year-old Mahsa Amini died in the custody of Iran's morality police 4 years ago today. All that and more coming up. Welcome to Democracy Now!, democracynow.org, The War and Peace Report. I'm Amy Goodman. The U.S. House of Representatives voted to end the war in Iran for a third time, with seven Republicans backing the resolution. This comes as the nonpartisan Congressional Budget Office estimates the U.S.-Israeli war on Iran has cost the Pentagon $38.1 billion from the outbreak of the war in February through August 1st. That's an average of $246 million per day over 5 months. The CBO reports the war could cost another $2 to $3 billion for each additional month of fighting. The CBO also warned the war has used up as much as two-thirds of the U.S. missile defense interceptors since June 2025. It would take at least 5 years to replace these interceptors. The CBO also expects the war to add half a percentage point to annual inflation by the first quarter of next year. Meanwhile, a separate report by the Pentagon's Inspector General details how Iranian strikes have damaged or destroyed hundreds of buildings and other structures at U.S. military bases across the Middle East, causing about $184 million worth of damage. New photos obtained by CBS News reveal heavy damage of buildings and vehicles at multiple U.S. positions across the Middle East from Iranian missile and drone strikes. The images were sent anonymously to CBS News by active service members. One deployed service member told CBS News, quote, "This is major damage to our bases that hasn't been communicated to the American public. We're standing there with our eyes closed, getting punched in the face," unquote. Saudi Arabia says it destroyed a Houthi drone south of Mecca before it entered prohibited airspace. Houthi officials deny targeting Mecca. It comes as the Houthis claimed responsibility for using dozens of ballistic missiles and drones against a Saudi airbase in the south of the country on Monday. Air raid sirens were activated in six governorates, including Jeddah, on Tuesday. In addition to long-range missiles and drones, there's now growing evidence that the Houthis are using artificial intelligence to attack shipping traffic in the Red Sea. The Houthis declared a maritime blockade on Saudi Arabia back in July and captured the port city of Mocha last week, as well as islands near Bab al-Mandab Strait. The Houthis claim they're retaliating against Saudi strikes on Yemen. The UN warns of a humanitarian crisis with 100,000 Yemeni already displaced. This is a Yemeni woman who was forced to flee her home.
7: We fled from the war and took nothing with us. We didn't even bring the children's clothes. We have no flour and no clothes for the children. We came to Aden and arrived today. After 3 days of walking, we made it today. The children are hungry. We have no food and it's been 3 days. They are hungry.
3: Republican Congressmember Thomas Massie of Kentucky introduced articles of impeachment against Defense Secretary Pete Hegseth Tuesday, accusing him of illegally starting and continuing the Iran war, defying Congress and causing needless civilian casualties. The House will have to act on Massie's proposal by tomorrow. This is Congressmember Massie on the floor of the House.
8: Wherefore, Secretary of Defense Peter Hegseth, by such conduct, has demonstrated that he will remain a threat to the Constitution if allowed to remain in office, and has acted in a manner grossly incompatible with his duties and the rule of law. Peter Brian Hegseth thus warrants impeachment and trial, removal from office, and disqualification to hold and enjoy any office of honor, trust, or profit under the United States.
3: The Trump administration acknowledged for the first time the U.S. Space Force has deployed weapons in orbit. China warned against an arms race in space, with a foreign ministry spokesperson saying, quote, "We urge the U.S. side to stop expanding its military capabilities and preparing for war in outer space," unquote. The Kremlin spokesperson Dmitry Peskov urged, quote, "that space must be free of any weapon," unquote. The Trump administration approved a $2.8 billion package selling 2,000-pound bombs to Israel. The sale includes 40,000 bombs made up of 20,000 MK-84s and 20,000 BLU-117s. The sale's funded by foreign military financing, a program in which the U.S. gives Israel taxpayer money that Israel then spends on U.S.-made weapons. Human rights groups and governments around the world have condemned Israel for dropping the 2,000-pound bombs in densely populated civilian areas in Gaza. In Gaza, a building housing 100 people suddenly collapsed this morning, killing at least 20 people, including women and children. The building was reportedly unstable due to damage from Israeli strikes. Dozens more are trapped in the rubble as the death toll is expected to rise. This comes as Israeli airstrikes killed at least five Palestinians, including two children and a Hamas armed commander on Tuesday, according to Palestinian health officials. This is the brother of a Palestinian man who was killed in an Israeli airstrike.
9: The killing, arrogance, and brutality against children and innocent people is still ongoing. This enemy, which has no regard for humanity, international conscience, children or women, continues killing. We are here appealing to the entire world. We appeal to the United States, the sponsor, and we appeal to the mediators. We hold them responsible for what is happening to the Palestinian people.
3: Meanwhile, the United Nations sounding the alarm about possible war crimes committed by Israel as hundreds of bodies have been recovered from the rubble of buildings destroyed by Israeli strikes in Gaza. According to the UN, the remains of entire families, many of them children, are being unearthed from sites. This is the head of the Office of the United Nations High Commissioner for Human Rights in Palestine.
10: It is estimated that at least 8,000 bodies remain buried under the rubble across the Gaza Strip. Palestinian civil defense teams have recovered over 800 bodies since the announcement of a ceasefire in October 2025, despite severe shortages of equipment, fuel, and personnel. At this pace, completing the recovery of the remaining bodies will take at least 10 more years. Even longer when accounting for the time needed to identify bodies, if ever possible.
3: Vermont's independent Senator Bernie Sanders and former Trump advisor and far-right strategist Steve Bannon shared the stage at a conference dubbed the Pro-Human Assembly in Washington, D.C. Tuesday, denouncing tech oligarchs and calling for AI regulations. This is Senator Sanders.
11: Despite living in a so-called democracy, the public has had virtually no input into the AI revolution that is transforming the world in which they live. Congress, under both Democratic and Republican control, have been asleep at the wheel, and we now have a president whose ignorance regarding this issue is truly embarrassing.
3: In related news, in New Jersey, cleanup is underway after some 5,000 gallons of diesel fuel spilled from a storage tank at the Equinix Data Center in Secaucus and flowed into a creek near the Hackensack River. This comes as activists continue to warn of the catastrophic environmental impacts of unregulated AI data centers nationwide. Trump's Board of Trustees voted Tuesday to immediately close the John F. Kennedy Center for the Performing Arts, citing dire financial shortages and the need for renovations. The decision came just hours after a federal judge again blocked the board's latest effort to inscribe President Trump's name into the building's marble edifice without approval from Congress. Just after the ruling, President Trump called into the Kennedy Center's Board of Trustees meeting and yelled at Democratic Congress member Joyce Beatty, who serves as a trustee. Beatty is an Ohio Democrat who spearheaded the campaign to block efforts to memorialize

0: in 17 months, more than all of Congress combined. This comes despite President Trump's backing of a House bill that would ban Congress members, their spouses, and dependent children from trading individual stocks. The bill, sponsored by Republican Congress member Ana Paulina Luna, would exempt the president. In a Senate hearing Tuesday, FBI Director Kash Patel suggested he might be willing to send federal agents to polling places during the midterm elections. He made the omission during a contentious exchange with Vermont's Democratic Senator Peter Welch.
1: I thought you weren't going to be sending people to the polls.
2: When did you hear that? It's just another lie.
1: When you answered Mr. Blumenthal.
2: Nope.
1: So you are sending.
2: We have election crisis coordinators manned at all 56 field offices.
1: Right.
2: Election integrity is of paramount importance. This FBI is not going to shy away
1: from this effort.
0: In Pennsylvania, health officials have reported a fourth measles death. All four deaths have occurred just in the last month. 2026 is now on record as the deadliest year for measles in the U.S. since the virus was declared eliminated in 2000. Pennsylvania had not had a measles-related death in at least 35 years. The deaths include an 18-year-old teenager and a 40-year-old woman, both whom were unvaccinated, as well as a 6-week-old baby and a newborn who died shortly after birth. And singer-songwriter Ed Sheeran is facing growing backlash after removing Grammy-winning musician Macklemore from Sheeran's U.S. tour. Sheeran caved into demands to drop Macklemore after New England Patriots owner Robert Kraft organized a boycott among stadium owners over the rapper's advocacy for Palestine. Kraft reportedly told Sheeran the tour would be canceled unless Macklemore was dropped. Hours after Sheeran said he would not publicly speak up over Israel's war on Gaza, four of his supporting musical acts announced they're leaving the tour. Among them, Phineas, the brother of pop star Billie Eilish, who said on Instagram, quote, "Artists must not be silenced when they speak up for the oppressed. I stand with Palestine and its people," unquote. The Irish folk band Beoga, Sheeran's backing band, and Irish musician Aaron Rowe dropped out as well. Rowe said in a social media post, quote, "As Irish people, we know all too well about genocide, forced famine, and violent occupation. I cannot stand by and allow billionaires to use their position of power to silence the rightful voices of those who speak up against Israeli genocide and who highlight the savage murder of children," unquote. And those are some of the headlines. This is Democracy Now!, democracynow.org, The War and Peace Report. I'm Amy Goodman.
3: And I'm Anjali Kamath. Welcome to all of our listeners and viewers across the country and around the world. Congressional Democrats have opened an investigation after ProPublica revealed that a Russian oligarch close to Vladimir Putin bankrolled part of Donald Trump Jr.'s Bahamas wedding in May. ProPublica revealed Omar Kremlev paid hundreds of thousands of dollars in wedding expenses, including the rental of a private island. Kremlev also attended the intimate wedding. Other attendees included Trump Jr.'s sister, Ivanka, his brother-in-law, Jared Kushner, and his brother, Eric Trump. The president did not attend. Altogether, the guest list numbered around 50. Omar Kremlev, who is seen in photos at the wedding, is the president of the International Boxing Association. Just weeks before the wedding, Putin awarded him the Order of Friendship. Donald Trump Jr. and his newly wed wife, Bettina Anderson, confirmed ProPublica's findings, writing on social media, quote, "Our dear friend Omar very generously hosted two incredible nights of celebrations for us. It's unfortunate that something so personal and happy can be recast as something political or sinister simply because of who someone is or where they come from."
0: Democratic Congressmember Robert Garcia, the top Democrat on the House Oversight Committee, said the bankrolling of the wedding raises, quote, "serious national security and public corruption concerns," unquote. And this is Democratic Senator Chris Murphy of Connecticut speaking on the Senate floor.
4: "Never before has a foreign enemy of the United States paid for the family wedding of the president. Why? Because it is naked corruption.

0: in plain view. It is as close to treason as you get, accepting lavish gifts, millions of dollars in gifts, perhaps, from the enemy of this nation.
1: On Tuesday, Attorney General Todd Blanche, who is Trump's former personal lawyer, was asked if the Justice Department will probe the funding of the wedding.
2: The president doesn't know who this person is. I think other members of the family don't know who this person is. The president's son has said that he's a very close friend and that he accepted a gift in the weekend of his wedding. When you say, am I investigating what? And when you say, this person is a friend of Putin, I don't even know if that's true or not.
3: And in a statement, President Trump said, quote, I have no idea who Umar is, never heard of him. He didn't pay for Don and Bettina's wedding, which took place at a totally different location on a different day from the wedding. It was an after party given in their honor, not a big deal. I was not present at the party, Trump said. We're joined now by Joshua Kaplan, Pulitzer Prize-winning reporter for ProPublica. He co-authored the expose, Donald Trump Jr.'s Bahamas Wedding Was Secretly Bankrolled by Russian Oligarch Close to Putin. Joshua, thanks for joining us. Why don't we start off by you just explaining, who is Umar Kremlev?
4: So I think the most important thing to understand about Kremlev is the level of his connection with the Russian government. Right before the wedding, he wasn't just making sure his suit still fits. He was reportedly traveling in China as part of Putin's delegation there. As you said, a month earlier, he got the latest in a series of state honors that he's received from Putin after Russia invaded Ukraine. The Ukrainian government sanctioned Kremlev personally. And that government connection is a through line throughout Kremlev's entire life story. He was an obscure figure with a criminal record and a different name. He changed his name, and over the course of his the government has given him assets and taken other actions that have turned him into a very wealthy magnate, a dominant figure in the sports betting world in Russia. It's impossible to understand him and his story without talking about and thinking about his connection with Putin and Putin's inner circle.
1: And Josh, how exactly did he meet Don Jr.? I mean, this is a guy who used to be part of a right-wing biker gang in Russia.
4: Yeah, I mean, it's an excellent question. It's not something we fully understand yet. I mean, the strangest thing about this is that Don Jr. met this guy only very recently. Kremlev's office told us that they met a couple of years ago. Don Jr. said they met through a mutual friend in the hunting world and quickly hit it off because they both love boxing and the outdoors. But how things got to this point, where Umar is not only attending this very intimate wedding, but also paying for it, is very much a mystery.
3: And President Trump trying to make a distinction between paying for the actual wedding. It was very small. It was like 50 people, right?
4: Yes.
3: 10 of them were part of this Russian party, 20% of the party. So there was a wedding and then the celebrations, the fireworks.
4: Yeah, I mean, so I think it's a mistake to get bogged down in this distinction. Really, what we're talking about is a reception. The, you know, quote unquote after party the president's referring to is where they had their first dance and ate wedding cake. The ceremony itself was just family. The oligarch did not attend that. The rest of this lavish wedding weekend was attended by Umar and this Russian entourage and paid for by Kremlev.
1: And there were 10 people in the Russian entourage at a wedding of 50 people.
4: That's about right, yeah.
1: And, I mean, Don Jr.'s wealth is put at about $300 million. Did he need anybody to pay for the wedding? What do we know about why Umar paid for this wedding?
4: It's, you know, I mean, the basic fact we have is that a member of Putin's circle is financially supporting the president's son. As soon as we get to why, I mean, we start to have all these really weird questions come up. Junior is rich. It seems like he could have afforded this himself. That doesn't mean he has $300 million, you know, in his checking account, of course. But still, this is objectively, it's very strange. And, you know, the other big question that we don't know is what's Kremlev's motive here? I mean, he's spent a lot of money seemingly successfully cultivating a relationship with the son of the president. And we have no idea why.
3: And now the other son, one of the other sons, Trump Jr.'s brother, Eric, when you asked, put in a request for Eric's response, who was at the wedding, he said this about Kremlev, quote, Eric has absolutely no clue who this person is, nor has never heard his name. We're talking about a wedding party that went over days, and there were only 50 people there all together. It's like he didn't get his brother's memo, because his brother and his brother's new wife, they have admitted.
4: Yeah, I mean, and this was, I mean, this was a very small wedding. I mean, Don has repeatedly said that it was just family and some, quote, really close friends. I mean, frankly, there were some longtime friends of his that were understandably disappointed that they didn't make the cut. And then you have Umar, this big guy, shaved head, who not only met Don Jr. very recently, but also only speaks limited English. And this large crew of Russians he came with. I mean, it was apparently, we talked to people there, and it was quite the scene. It was intimate setting, Palm Beach socialites, Jared Kushner, and then this large group that no one knew who sometimes stood off by themselves speaking Russian.
1: What do we know about possible future cooperation between Don Jr. and Umar Kremlev?
4: Not much. I mean, there is a press release that, so the only instance that we actually know about, besides what they talked, just the kind of vague story in their statements of them having a relationship before this, was last year. In September, this boxing organization that Kremlev runs hosted a panel discussion in Istanbul about boxing. And the panelists were Manny Pacquiao, Muhammad Ali's daughter, and then Donald Trump Jr. I mean, people who went were a little confused of why is Don Jr. here talking about sports with you know, legends of the boxing world. After that event, Umar's organization had a press release where they said, you know, this alliance will not remain symbolic. More joint initiatives will follow. What does that mean? We don't know. We asked both Kremlev and Don Jr. Neither of them said.
3: So you've done several pieces on this. Now the House Oversight Committee, Congressmember Garcia, is calling for a federal investigation. What would this look like as you have the House Speaker Johnson desperately trying to recess Congress until after the elections?
4: I mean, I think realistically, this House investigation means nothing right now, except there was a document preservation request in these letters. So Don Jr. is under legal notice to keep all of his records related to this relationship. If the Democrats retake the House in the fall, we could be talking about something very different next year if Congress continues to be interested in looking into this.
3: Joshua Kaplan, I want to thank you for being with us, Pulitzer Prize-winning reporter for ProPublica. We'll link to your pieces. The latest, Donald Trump Jr.'s Bahamas wedding was secretly bankrolled by Russian oligarch close to Putin. Coming up, the Elimination Project. The Israeli human rights group B'Tselem has accused Israel of dramatically escalating its assault on all aspects of Palestinian life in the occupied West Bank. Stay with us.

0: Tama, Greed, by the Palestinian oud musician Huda Asfour, performing in our Democracy Now! Studio. This is Democracy Now!, democracynow.org, The War and Peace Report. I'm Amy Goodman with Anjali Kamat.
1: A major new report by the Israeli human rights group B'Tselem, titled The Elimination Project, accuses Israel of systematically dismantling the conditions that allow Palestinians in the occupied West Bank to function as a community. The report says Israel is, quote, dramatically intensifying its attacks on every aspect of Palestinian life in the West Bank, including, quote, the ability to get to work, take children to school or university, receive medical treatment or municipal services, meet family and friends, cultivate land, or go on vacation, routine activities that make up human life. This is B'Tselem Executive Director Yuli Novak in a video that accompanied the report.
2: Israel is dismantling the basic conditions needed for collective Palestinian existence in the West Bank. Our new report, The Elimination Project, shows how this mechanism works and how over the past 3 years, it has become more lethal, violent, and explicit. Come with us to the West Bank to see for yourself. The Elimination Project in the West Bank operates through 5 domains of action that work together and reinforce each other. Killing, violence, intimidation, movement restrictions, economic strangulation, social and political destruction, ethnic cleansing, and territorial takeover, these are all parts of a system with one aim: to ensure Jewish supremacy and eliminate the Palestinian collective.
0: That's part of a video accompanying the new B'Tselem report, The Elimination Project, Israel's systematic dismantling of Palestinian collective life in the West Bank. Leading celebrities have joined B'Tselem in calling for the international community to intervene on behalf of Palestinians. This video features Cynthia Nixon, Susan Sarandon, Michael Stipe, and the Emmy Award-winning Hannah Einbinder speaking alongside B'Tselem researchers.
3: Israel is carrying out a campaign to eliminate Palestinian collective existence in the West Bank.
4: It is happening right now.
5: Another violent attack.
3: Another killing.
6: Another home demolished.
5: Another home set on fire.
4: Another community displaced from its land.
6: Another checkpoint blocking the way.
7: Another olive grove destroyed.
6: What is happening in the West Bank is not a series of isolated events.
4: When you pay attention and connect the dots, the picture is clear.
8: They are all part of a single political project.
6: U.S. taxpayer dollars are funding these crimes.
7: This project is rooted in an apartheid system that has been in place for generations.
3: Since October 2023, it has accelerated dramatically.
9: Its implementation is more violent and more unrestrained.
4: The international community must end the impunity that allows it to continue.
5: The world must act to stop Israel's elimination project in the West Bank.
1: Since October 7th, 2023, at least 1,107 Palestinians have been killed by Israel in the occupied West Bank. Over the weekend, an Israeli soldier shot a Palestinian man in the leg during a confrontation between Israeli settlers and Palestinian villagers in the West Bank town of Fakua.
0: Well, for more, we're joined by two guests. In Tel Aviv, Ori Gavati is with us, B'Tselem Director of International Relations. He's a former Israeli soldier who served as a tank commander primarily in the West Bank from 2010 to 2013. And in the occupied West Bank, we're joined by Mohammed Shaban, a Palestinian farmer from Halhul, just north of Hebron. We welcome you both to Democracy Now! Ori, let's begin with you on the breadth of this report. Talk about what you're calling the elimination project and what's happening right now in the West Bank.
10: Thank you for having me. For too long, Israel's policies in the West Bank have been kind of treated or looked at as isolated events, right? So the violence of settler militias, the home demolitions, military raids, and so forth. When we look at Israel's policies in the West Bank together and truly examine them, we actually find that there is one very coherent logic behind all of them, and this is the logic of elimination of Palestinian collective life in the West Bank. This logic operates through 5 mechanisms that we identified: violence and intimidation, movement restrictions, ethnic cleansing and territorial takeover, economic strangulation, and social and political destruction. Through all of these mechanisms that work together simultaneously
11: and also reinforce one another, Israel is systematically dismantling the ability of Palestinians to live as a collective in that land. It, as you mentioned in your introduction, it creates a situation that Palestinian life are just almost inviable. Starts from your home, your way to work, your way to school, your ability to visit your family, your ability to raise your olive grove, and so forth. Simultaneously to all of that, Israel is also entrenching its own takeover of that land, and also moving its own people and expanding the settlements, the outposts, the farms, and so forth, to take over the space that Palestinian lives are becoming more and more inviolable in.
1: But Ori, this project of settler colonialism, dispossession, settlement, it's not new. Talk about how in the report you connect what's happening in the West Bank to the ongoing genocide in Gaza, and what has happened in the West Bank, this escalation since 2023.
11: Yeah, so in the report we talk about the decades, but we also definitely talk about how since October 23, since the elections of this government in 2022, the scale, the speed, the openness of all those different elements significantly intensified. The logic of elimination comes in practice in its most extreme form in the genocide in Gaza, and it's taken place across the territories that Israel controls. We're definitely seeing a lot of the mechanisms, the tools that were used and are used still, you know, the genocide is ongoing as we speak, in Gaza, being implemented in the West Bank, practices like aerial bombardments, for example, that we haven't seen in the West Bank for many, many years, are back in practice. We're talking about it. When talking about in Gaza, over 20,000 minors, kids, teenagers were killed by Israel as part of its genocide. In the West Bank, we're also seeing vast killings of minors. It's in a different scale, but the practices are very, very similar, and the logic of elimination is all-encompassing across the territories.
1: Ori, can you talk about how this, what you describe as the elimination project, how it relates to Bezalel Smotrich's plan, the decisive plan? I want to go back to the video that came out with the new report, Elimination Project, Israel's Systematic Dismantling of Palestinian Collective Life in the West Bank. This is a clip of Israel's far-right finance minister, Bezalel Smotrich, addressing the Knesset back in 2017.
12: The basis for anyone who wants to stay is to abandon all national aspirations or the desire to express them here, because there is no place here for national self-definition of anyone but the Jewish people.
1: Ori, your response, and if you can explain Smotrich's kind of plan and how that relates to what's happening today.
11: Yeah, so in 2017, Bezalel Smotrich publishes his decisive plan. The plan basically talks about victory through settlement. It's one of the main concepts there. And then it talks about how Palestinians under Israel's control have basically three options left, according to Smotrich. Either to submit to Jewish supremacy and apartheid, leave, or face the consequences, face the military consequences of the decision to resist. And when we look at Israel's elimination project in the West Bank, we're seeing many of this kind of blueprint that Smotrich publishes in 2017 implemented on the ground. Look, when Smotrich published this in 2017, he didn't have as much power as he has now. Today we're talking about a person who is a minister in the Israeli Ministry of Defense, which holds significant power over the West Bank, and he was appointed to that position very knowingly by the Prime Minister Netanyahu. So a person that designed this blueprint, this plan, now holds the power to implement many of its elements, and is, by the way, very outspoken about it right as we speak, you know, these days, about his plan and about how he's intending to implement it. Now, when we look at what's happening on the ground in the West Bank, we're seeing exactly that. We're seeing violence by the military and violence by settler militias that are also supported by the entire Israeli apparatus and the military, causing the displacement of thousands of Palestinians in communities across the West Bank. Over 66 communities were displaced since October 23 through the violence of settler militias that is supported by the state. Another 33,000 Palestinians were forcibly displaced through the violence of the military in Palestinian refugee camps since the beginning of 2025. And this is just one example of how his blueprint is actually taking place on the ground.
0: I want to bring Mohammed Shaban into the conversation, a Palestinian farmer. We're speaking to you in Halhul, in the Hebron area of the occupied West Bank. Can you talk about your life there, your family, your community, how you've been affected overall by the Israeli occupation, but by these gangs of Israeli settlers? If you can explain what's happened in Halhul.
13: Good afternoon or good morning, maybe in your area. I would like to thank you for having me in this meeting or in this broadcast. I am from Halhul. Halhul is a city north to Hebron. In Halhul, we are our main business or our main work is farmers. We are planting grapes. We're producing two main products. We sell grapes leaves and grapes fruit. Before October 7, we don't have any settlement in Halhul. Halhul located in Route 60. This Route 60 joining Beer Sheva to Jerusalem. It's crossing Halhul. Our land is separated. Half of it before Route 60. The other half is after Route 60. Halhul area is 37 dunams. Majority of this land, 4,000 dunams only the city. The others is agriculture land.
14: Sorry.
1: Acre, for our viewers who might not understand dunams. But Mohammed, can you talk about, you know, as you're talking about your life in Halhul and your, you know, your occupation as a farmer, what has been the impact of settlers on your life, especially in recent months?
13: Actually, in 2005, they start the first settlement in Halhul. Now we have 7 outposts. We lost 14,000 dunams from our land, which is the richest land in agriculture, the best land for us. And this season, we lost 40 million shekel. In Halhul also, they installed 11 gates around Halhul. We cannot reach our lands. We cannot go outside Halhul. They open only one gate from 8 o'clock until 5 o'clock every day. Everyone in Halhul starts suffering because at the beginning I said we are fully dependent in agriculture, especially after October 7. We used to have some people working in Israel and they don't have permissions to go now. So everybody come back to his land to work in his land because it makes some money for the people to continue their life. So with this big loss, actually, as I told you, around 40 million shekels, it's around 70% from our product every year.
1: Part of the report also talks about the economic strangulation of Palestinian communities. But Mohammed, you know, can you talk about what kinds of interactions you've personally had with the settlers and with soldiers and your children as well?
13: Yes. The farmers, they didn't stop going to their land. When they go to the land, at the beginning, the settlers, if they are like a few people, the settlers attack them, beat them. We have, I documented 60 cases when they attack farmers. It's between seriously injured or injured in simple way, damaging our cars. also damaging our fields, uprooting our trees, many, many lands we cannot now reach it at all. We didn't work on it. The other lands which we managed to reach it, now the season start. When the season start last month, now is the season for the grapes. Actually, this lands, unless they collecting the product, all they damage the product. Our loss, yani, it's affected everything in Halhul. Yani, imagine, yani, what make Halhul special case? Because this thing happened only in 6 months. We have all of this loss happened in 6 months. Nobody even think about it.
0: I wanted to ask Uri Gavati of Bet Salem what you're calling for at this point. The British Foreign Secretary, Ed Miliband, has announced new policies against illegal Israeli settlements, including a ban on imports, targeted sanctions, a prohibition on advertising stolen land, and more. The new sanctions announced in conjunction with Canada and France. But is this enough?
11: Look, the steps from last week are definitely a good step in the right direction, right? We're seeing, for the first time, a move from empty statements and condemnations, which is what we're used to see from the international community, to something that looks like real, true consequences. What must happen is that these consequences will not only focus on the settlement project, right? This is exactly what we're talking about in the report. The settlement project is not separate from the elimination project. It's actually a significant mechanism within the elimination project. In order to truly challenge this system, to truly stop Israel and make sure that consequences are truly kind of Israel truly has consequences for its crimes against the Palestinian people across the territories under its control, we need to see measures that target the system. And this is the move that needs to happen by the international community. This move from empty statement condemnations into measures that target the system itself.
1: What does that look like, Ori? How do you target the system? I mean, this has been going on for years, and you say has escalated rapidly in recent years. What exactly are you calling for? What needs to happen?
11: Look, you know, the international community has such a vast array of tools under its disposal. The different policymakers and decision makers know exactly the type of tools they can use. At this point, the problem is not what to do. The problem is that there isn't true political will to do something. We're seeing this beginning of change, right? We're seeing it in the UK. We're seeing it in other places in Europe. But we need more of that change. What to do is truly not a problem. The problem right now is that nothing has been done. And this is what we're calling for, to go through this transformation and truly face this Israeli system for what it is. A system that's committing a genocide in Gaza, the elimination project in the West Bank, is managing torture camps in its detention centers, across its detention centers for Palestinians, and truly treat it as such. The measures are known for everybody. The political will is missing.
0: And finally, we're speaking to you from the United States. And in our headlines today, we reported the Trump administration approved a $2.8 billion package selling 2,000-pound bombs in Israel. The sale including 40,000 bombs funded by foreign ministry financing, a program in which the U.S. gives Israel taxpayer money that Israel spends to get U.S.-made bombs. Your final comment on the significance of the U.S. support for Israel?
11: There is no question that the U.S. is the primary enabler of the genocide in Gaza, of the elimination project in the West Bank, and basically of everything that Israel is doing. We are seeing amazing progress within the U.S. society. You know, you mentioned it in your introduction, the moving steps by artists to publicly resist the genocide. This is an amazing process we're seeing within the U.S. society. What must happen now is the translation of this process into actual actions by decision makers in order to, again, stop the Israeli genocide and stop the elimination project in the West Bank.
0: Ori Gavati, we want to thank you for being with us. Bet Selem, Director of International Relations. We'll link to your new report, The Elimination Project, speaking to us from Tel Aviv. And Mohammed Shaban, Palestinian farmer, speaking to us from Halhul, just north of Hebron. Coming up, as Amnesty International reiterates its call for a ceasefire in the U.S.-Iran war, Amnesty has accused Iranian authorities of committing crimes against humanity during the bloody suppression of the 2022 Women, Life, Freedom uprising. Stay with us.

0: And then that's Luthi performing in our Democracy Now! Studio. This is Democracy Now!, democracynow.org, The War and Peace Report. I'm Amy Goodman with Anjali Kamat.
1: 4 years ago today, the Woman Life Freedom Uprising erupted in Iran after the death in custody of a 22-year-old Kurdish woman named Jina Mahsa Amini, who had been arrested by the morality police. For the next 3 months, hundreds of thousands took to the streets protesting against Iran's discriminatory compulsory veiling laws. In a new report, Amnesty International has concluded that the repressive measures used by Iranian authorities to crush the Woman Life Freedom protests in 2022 constitute crimes against humanity. Investigating the killings of 377 protesters and bystanders in 2022, Amnesty International's 1,000-plus page new report calls for international criminal investigations into 87 Iranian officials. Amnesty interviewed 270 people for its investigation, most of whom participated in the protests. This is the testimony of Niaz Akh, who was 14 at the time of the protests and living in Iran's Kurdistan province.
2: On October 8th, 2022, I was at school. When the last bell rang, we went outside school. The protest started. One of the plainclothes agents came with a shotgun and tear gas. They fired tear gas and we all ran away. Agents fired metal pellets at two girls and they fell to the ground. All we could do was run. We fell to the ground. An agent pulled our hair. He was pulling us into a car to take us away. But somehow we managed to escape from him. When I got home, I saw that he had pulled my hair so hard that all of it was stuck inside my headscarf. After that day, I didn't feel normal and didn't go to school anymore. We couldn't stay in Iran anymore. Since then, we haven't seen our home, nor our family. No one.
0: Niaz Akh, again, 14 at the time of the 2022 protests. Amnesty International released its new report at a time when the organization is also calling for an enduring ceasefire and accountability for the ongoing illegal U.S.-Israeli bombing of Iran that's killed nearly 1,500 civilians. For more, we're joined by Rahab Arini, Amnesty International's Iran researcher. Their new report out today is titled Architects of Atrocities, State Machinery Orchestrating Crimes Against Humanity in Iran's 2022 Woman Life Freedom Uprising, joining us from London. Rahab, if you can lay out the findings of this massive 1,000-plus page report, and then also releasing it at this time when Amnesty has come out against the U.S.-Israeli war on Iran.
3: Hello, Amy. Thank you very much for having me. Amnesty International is launching this landmark report to send a central message to the international community. Repeated protest killings in Iran have become normalized. Impunity is leading to the loss of thousands of lives, and it is beyond time for the international community to end the crisis of impunity that is fueling repeated cycles of protest killings in Iran. Our research included interviews with 270 people, extensive analysis of documentary evidence, and analysis of over 2,000 videos. The evidence leaves no doubt. The Iranian authorities committed crimes against humanity, the crimes against humanity of murder, torture, rape and sexual violence, enforced disappearance and imprisonment and persecution on political, gender, ethnic and religious grounds to crush the Woman Life Freedom Uprising. And impunity for these crimes paved the way for further atrocities at even a more horrific level in January 2026. We are urging the international community to pursue justice because domestically there is no prospect for justice. We've explained in immense detail how the judiciary of the Islamic Republic of Iran is complicit in crimes against humanity. So the international community is kind of disconnected from reality by directing calls to accountability for the very authorities that are part of the security apparatus committing crimes in the country. We've named 87 officials who must face criminal investigations, but this is not an exhaustive list. It, however, shows how crimes against humanity are planned, coordinated and waged across the country, terrorizing entire communities to crush dissent. And as you noted, we are launching this report because we think that it's important that the crimes against humanity committed against protesters demanding dignity, freedom, and human rights are not overshadowed by the current new round of crisis that has also opened a new front of crimes under international law against people in Iran, this time due to the unlawful strikes of the U.S. and Israel, which violate the U.N. Charter. We've been very clear that the suffering of victims of crimes against humanity must not be instrumentalized or weaponized by actors such as U.S. and Israel. And at the same time, we are clear that we need people-centered strategies, and crimes against humanity must also not be forgotten or overshadowed because of the current crisis, because people in Iran are at risk of further massacres if global action on justice is not taken.
1: And Raha, you identify 87 officials within different levels of the Iranian government. How high does the responsibility go? And can you just say a little bit about how Iranian authorities justified the crackdown when it happened in 2022 and what their response has been to your report? You just released it this morning.
3: The responsibility goes all the way to the top of the chain of command. The 87 officials we've named include the Supreme Leader, the late Supreme Leader, who is the commander of the security forces. It includes the head of the general staff of the armed forces and commanders of the security forces leading on deadly protest dispersals, which are in the context of Iran, the police force and the Islamic Revolutionary Guard Corps. We've also named 25 Ministry of Interior officials. They include the then Minister of Interior, Ahmad Wahidi, who is now the general commander of the IRGC, as well as provincial governors and county governors. Crimes against humanity are system crimes. This means that they require resources, organization, structures, and a state policy. And this is precisely what we have shown in the report. In over 260 pages, we have mapped the chain of command behind these crimes, and we've shown how security forces across the country, a vast network of security forces, are deployed, equipped with firearms, military-grade firearms, such as assault rifles, submachine guns, and heavy machine guns to kill and injure protesters. There is a leaked document that shows or sheds light on the inner workings of the deadly crackdown. It's from a provincial police commander that instructed the security forces to respond mercilessly and go as far as causing death. These crimes were intended to take place because the authorities rely on a state policy of lethal force to crush dissent in the country.
1: Raha, you know, as we're talking, this is in the midst of the ongoing bombing of Iran, conflict with U.S. Israel against Iran. This has been going on for over 6 months now. What has been the relationship between the crackdown on dissent and the, you know, there was a people's uprising earlier this year that was brutally suppressed, and this kind of war?
3: This has been a devastating year for people in Iran. The unlawful attacks of the U.S. and Israel started as people were still reeling from the collective grief and trauma of the unprecedented January massacres. Just to remind ourselves, in January 2026, in less than 48 hours, on the 8th and 9th of January, security forces massacred thousands of protesters and bystanders across Iran to crush the largest nationwide uprising that the country had seen since 1979. After experiencing decades of repression at the hands of their own authorities, people in Iran are also now suffering violations of international humanitarian law and war crimes because of the tens of thousands of airstrikes by the U.S. and Israeli authorities. So now they are caught between internal deadly repression and unlawful attacks by external actors. The Iranian authorities have also used the cover of wartime conditions to intensify domestic repression. They have further militarized public spaces. They are threatening almost on a routine basis further massacres of protesters and dissidents. They are counting on the fact that the international community is now looking elsewhere. Other headlines are dominating the news. So they tell people that their fingers are on trigger to launch further massacres.
0: Raha, we want to thank you so much for being with us. Raha Bahraini, human rights lawyer, researcher in Iran for Amnesty International. We'll link to your new report, Architects of Atrocities, State Machinery Orchestrating Crimes Against Humanity in Iran's 2022 Woman Life Freedom Uprising. Today, on the 4th anniversary of the death of 22-year-old Mahsa Amini in custody of Iran's morality police. I'm Amy Goodman with

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4: Hello and welcome to the better weather for Wednesday, September 16th. Local early morning temperatures range from 53 degrees in Steventown to 60 in Kinderhook. Regional average soil temperature is 64 degrees. Pollen levels today will be low, air quality will be good. It will also be partly cloudy with a high of 78 at 3 p.m. Overnight, temperatures drop down to 62 degrees. Tomorrow will be rainy all day long with a high of 78 at 5 p.m. Overnight, the rain ends near sunup and we see a low of 64. Friday will be sunny with a high of 76 at 3 p.m. Saturday, partly cloudy with a high of 67. Today's tide schedule is low tide at 1:25 a.m., high tide at 7:17 a.m., low tide again at 1:26 p.m., then high tide once again at 7:41 p.m. Today's river temperature will be 71 degrees and the tide strength is average. Sunset today will be at 6:52 p.m. Sunrise tomorrow will be at 6:32 a.m. Looking way up, we see X-class flare chances are at 1%. Plasma winds will be average at 536 kilometers per second with an average density of 8 protons per cubic centimeter. Radio propagation conditions are currently being impacted above 17 megahertz with a level 3 noise floor. There are no chances for aurora this evening. The current sunspot number is 23, and this has been The Better Weather, brought to you by the Catskill Makers Syndicate.
2: 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Did you know that the Wave Farm has an art park that is home to a dozen media art installations in the hamlet of Accra, New York? For the next hour, we're going to go on a sonic tour of the park and listen live to the installations. Let's go. First up is Pond Station by Zach Pop. 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

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A small AI sings a generative composition when the sun is shining at Wave Farm.

When you visit the Art Park in person, the tour continues to Jordan Seeler and Ed Beer's Talk to Me Wave Farm, followed by Fresh Kill by Max Goldfarb. 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

In-person visitors will encounter underground codes by Yvette Janine Jackson, next on the tour. Here comes the Here Goes Radio Telescope by Heidi Nielsen and R. Dove. This is an auto-imagining of real-time space weather data from the NOAA satellite, GOES-19.

When you visit the Art Park in person, walk through Type A's Barrier, a concrete sculpture that is in the shape of a waveform of an utterance of S.O.S. Back at Wave Farm Study Center is Quintron's Weather Warlock, a live stream of an analog drone synthesizer played by the weather. 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
1: This is Mitch McConnell when I'm up in the Catskills to go hunt bear and visit my friends in the Greene County Legislature. 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I love that weird show, the Nothing Is Real Radio Hour, but it's not on very often. What a bunch of crazy Yankees up there. 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

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My name is Matthew O'Neill. Right now we're listening to a piece by Eliane Radig, Okum Ocean, a collaborative piece with the Ancien Orchestra. Eliane Radig was a trailblazing French minimalist composer. This is kind of an emblematic piece of her work, her repertoire, and the timbre and the flow really resonates. I hope you're enjoying. Thanks for listening. Panther Mountain Sound.

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7: Modern Jet Set.

Welcome aboard, my friends. You are tuned to Modern Jet Set. Thank you for flying the fancy skies. My name is Iris Berkeley. I am your pilot and your flight attendant for flight number 315 of the soundtrack to your utterly fabulous Secret Agent Oh So Funky Life. And this time we took off accompanied by Los Bees, or rather the group that goes by a slightly edgier name. We heard Hang Up Part 2. It's a single from the London all-woman surf psych cumbia outfit. They've been opening their sound to some guest vocalists and some collabs, teaming up in this single with Sinkhan and Adrian Quesada in a song about shaking off emotional baggage. And I don't know about baggage, but in the background we've got Piero Emiliani right now with some serious early 80s library music. This is the title track from 1983's Fantasy that just got re-released on Four Flies Records. We're going to be heading all over the planet and all over the history books in this flight, but if you need to page any of our in-flight crew during this short but sweet hour, just hit that button above your head with a picture of a martini glass on it and someone will be over to help you out in a matter of moments. You can also email the flight deck anytime, day or night, at mail@modernjetset.com. We're going to be zooming in on some city pop vibes in a couple of minutes, so hold on tight and thanks for flying. It's Modern Jet Set.

Thank you for flying with Modern Jet Set. I am Iris Berkley. We are coming up on a quarter of the way through this hour-long flight, and we got Zune in the background right now with Beautiful 2 from his 2026 record Happy Thought School. That is Toronto-based First Nations musician Daniel Monkman. Before that, a short but sweet one from Pearl and the Oysters. It was Tracy Hills from 2026's Monkey Mind. They've moved to Paris from LA, but you're still feeling that big city pop sound in this record from Stone's Throw. Before that, Benny Sings with the title track from 2026's 22 Durnham Dew, also on Stone's Throw Records. It's a life at home themed album from the Dutch pop artist and a whole bunch of guests and collaborators, including on this track, his daughter. And to start off that set, we heard Jerry Paper from 2026's EP Boink. He calls it 11th Dimension Pop. We heard a song called Games of Chance. Don't take any chances. Just kick back, relax. You need anything at all during this flight. It's mail@modernjetset.com, and we're just going to keep sailing through these fancy skies.

some kind of post-punk and post-punk adjacent vibes to see us to the halfway point of today's modern jet set flight. First up in that last set was Courtney Barnett from her 2026 album Creature of Habit. It's her fourth record written after she moved from Melbourne to Los Angeles. The song we heard was Great Advice. After that, Yard Act, the third album from the UK band, a little less post-punk, a little more classic Brit rock, called You're Gonna Need a Little Music. We heard a song called Talkie Talkie People. And to wrap things up, ESG from all the way back in 1982, their debut full-length record, Come Away with ESG. Those are the New York no-wave legends, aka Emerald, Sapphire, and Gold. The song we heard was Dance. I hope you're dancing. We got more to dance to in the second half of today's flight. But if you need anything at all in the meantime, just give us a shout, mail@modernjetset.com. And as always, thank you ever so much for flying the fancy skies.

It's Modern Jet Set. Thank you for riding shotgun during this little hour-long sky party. We are wrapping up this set with some Afrobeat feelings from Tony Allen and Adrian Young from 2023's Jazz is Dead Volume 18. That's a posthumous release from the legendary Nigerian drummer. This song's called Steady Tremble. Before that, Daniel Ponder from the Atlanta artist's second album called Everything Has Changed. We heard Sun and Moon. A little bit of Taylor Williams before that, the North Carolina soul phenomenon just signed on Coal Mine Records. This is a single called For the First Time. And we started it off from 1969 and a B-side rarity from a band called the Trinicas, long-lost Oklahoma City high school vocal soul ensemble. Kind of a one-hit wonder, recorded as a B-side in 1969. Like I said, shortly before one of the members unfortunately died in a car crash, the song was Remember Me. So if you love what you're hearing and you find yourself in need of more of it during the rest of the week, you are in luck. You can always find an instant replay of this flight and all our other flights over on modernjetset.com. There's archives and other goodies for your frequent flyers. Or you can just say hi anytime at all at mail@modernjetset.com. We got a few more tracks. I think we're going to head kind of close to Brazil as we reach our final destination. So hold on tight. It's Modern Jet Set.

And friends, we are beginning our final descent here on Modern Jet Set, accompanied by Hungarian producer Abase on a record whose name, Nefelic, refers to the forget-me-not flower. We're hearing Bulgarian dances.

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4: Hello and welcome to the better weather for Wednesday, September 16th. Local early morning temperatures range from 53 degrees in Steventown to 60 in Kinderhook. Regional average soil temperature is 64 degrees. Pollen levels today will be low. Air quality will be good. It will also be partly cloudy with a high of 78 at 3 p.m. Overnight, temperatures drop down to 62 degrees. Tomorrow will be rainy all day long with a high of 78 at 5 p.m. Overnight, the rain ends near sunup and we see a low of 64. Friday will be sunny with a high of 76 at 3 p.m. Saturday, partly cloudy with a high of 67. Today's tide schedule is low tide at 1:25 a.m., high tide at 7:17 a.m., low tide again at 1:26 p.m., then high tide once again at 7:41 p.m. Today's river temperature will be 71 degrees and the tide strength is average. Sunset today will be at 6:52 p.m. Sunrise tomorrow will be at 6:32 a.m. Looking way up, we see X-class flare chances are at 1%. Plasma winds will be average at 536 kilometers per second with an average density of 8 protons per cubic centimeter. Radio propagation conditions are currently being impacted above 17 megahertz with a level 3 noise floor. There are no chances for aurora this evening. The current sunspot number is 23. And this has been The Better Weather, brought to you by the Catskill Makers Syndicate.
5: The Public News Service Daily Newscast, September the 16th, 2026. I'm Mike Clifford. A vote to impeach Pete Hegseth could happen soon, thanks to fellow Kentucky Republican Representative Thomas Massie. The Washington Post notes Massie read the articles of impeachment on the House and argued that Hegseth had violated three provisions of the War Powers Resolution of 1973. That when he carried out ongoing hostilities in Iran without congressional authorization. And from Reuters, the six-month-old U.S.-Iran war has cost $38 billion so far, and that amount is projected to rise by $3 billion a month. Meantime, in New England, activists from across New Hampshire will celebrate nonviolence as a way to create social and political change this weekend at an event in Concord. Studies show it's a winning strategy.
6: Harvard researchers analyzed more than a century of violent and nonviolent campaigns worldwide and found that nonviolent civil resistance, including strikes, economic boycotts, or protests, are twice as effective at strengthening democracies compared to armed conflict. Amy Antonucci with New Hampshire Peace Action says the event will show people practical ways they can create a less violent world.
7: We know that nonviolent action has changed so many things, but somehow our brains don't really register that the same way because there's this overarching story that violence is the way to make big change.
6: She notes it only takes 3.5% of an engaged population to bring about political change. The event takes place this Saturday, September 19th at the State House and coincides with the United Nations International Day of Peace. I'm Catherine Carley.
5: And Americans spent an estimated $70 billion on organic food last year. For Nebraska farmers considering a move into that market, the prospect of higher prices can be attractive. But agricultural experts say making the switch involves more than changing seeds or eliminating certain chemicals.
8: Certification generally takes 3 years, and farmers who rent land may face added costs and leasing questions. During a recent webinar hosted by the University of Nebraska-Lincoln, Farm and Ranch Management Management Analyst Glynis McClure said expectations should be clear up front.
7: We always suggest that written agreement, not just a handshake, not just something verbal. There's really a lot that can go into this kind of a lease.
8: McClure says leases should spell out who will cover transition costs and what happens if the agreement ends before certification is complete. The latest federal count found 313 certified organic firms in Nebraska. Organic product sales reached nearly $153 million in 2022. That's more than double the amount reported 5 years earlier. Crystal Blair reporting.
9: According to the Department of Agriculture, producers must maintain records documenting their organic practices. This is Public News Service. A new report from the American Indian College Fund and the Brookings Institute finds tribal colleges and universities are delivering strong returns for their communities. But inconsistent federal and philanthropic funding make it harder for these schools to plan for long-term success.
10: The report says federal funding for tribal campuses fell by more than 7% over the past decade, while philanthropic giving remains limited and unpredictable. The college fund's Cheryl Crazy Bowl says, in general, the findings show significant evidence of chronic underfunding by the federal government, despite trust and treaty obligations. She feels there are lost opportunities for Native communities to work past historical inequities.
11: You can't really have this self-determination in the Native community without being a culturally grounded, well-educated person.
10: I'm Judith Ruiz Branch reporting.
9: Next, New Yorkers and the nation feel they're paying the price for federal corruption.
12: A new Navigator research poll finds 81% of Americans believe government corruption raises prices, with many pointing to elected officials who allow waste, fraud, and abuse of taxpayer money, and who protect large corporations that price gouge consumers. The perception of corruption among elected officials is a bipartisan problem, according to Tina Tang with Navigator Research.
13: About 70% of Americans felt that Washington had a major corruption problem. So this wasn't confined necessarily to Democrats or to Republicans. They really did see this as a Washington problem, a bipartisan problem, as opposed to just one party or just Trump.
12: Despite this, the poll finds almost half of people across partisan boundaries consider President Donald Trump and his family more corrupt than billionaires and CEOs or congressional Republicans. The data show desired solutions include banning unfair price hikes during emergencies or shortages, capping hidden fees, and banning companies from using personal data to charge consumers different costs for the same items. I'm Edwin J. Vieira.
9: And finally, a crucial federal law providing for the maintenance of America's public lands expired last year. Now environmental groups are urging the Congress to restore it.
14: Both House and Senate committees have passed a reauthorization of the Legacy Restoration Fund. Leaving floor votes is the next step. President Donald Trump signed the bipartisan Great American Outdoors Act in 2020, which established the fund. Rebecca Kanufke with Pew Charitable Trusts says the bill gives a major boost to the environment and to the outdoor economy.
15: LRF has funded more than 1,600 projects across the country. The Great American Outdoors Act Legacy Restoration Fund was estimated to support an average of 17,000 jobs and contribute $2 billion to the U.S. economy.
14: She adds that in 2024, 332 million visits to national parks contributed an estimated $56 billion and more than 340,000 jobs to the U.S. economy. I'm Mark Richardson.
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17: Hello there, is that Eddie?
18: Oh, hello, who's that, Professor?
17: Yeah, man, what's happening there in England?
18: Oh, damn good to hear you, Helby. Nothing at all, save a boring bloody music on the radio. And you know how one loves one's black music.
17: What do you mean they're playing the same thing that they were playing 5 years ago?
18: Same old thing, dear fellow.
17: Shit. What so you ain't got no choice on the radio?
18: Well, no choice is no bloody choice, you know? So, what are you doing at the moment yourself, old fellow?
17: Well, I've got some new stuff, man. I wanna bring it out. I wanna get it played over there. I think the people ought to hear it. You know?
18: What is it like? What is it exactly?
17: Well, you could call it what you like. I don't have a name for it, but it sounds something like this. Have a listen.
19: Word power and world power. The word that pulls it all together, puts all the pieces of the world
16: in their proper place, that make sense of everything. The most important word in the world, me. In line at the copy machine, the coffee machine, driving in traffic, or just online, who is it who's being held back, thwarted by the multitude of others? This tall one, this slow one, this pushy one, oh, there's a nice one. Who is the object of all this obstruction, this needless confusion? Me. The way should be clear, always, for me. Waiting on the phone while the music plays, your call is important to us. Whose precious time is being wasted? Whose patience tested? Whose good spirits abused at every turn? Whose simple needs subject to unreasonable friction? A victim of circumstance after circumstance. There are moments of generosity, but that's just me. My good-hearted, right-thinking, perceptive and sensitive, not afraid to show my true colors, me. That's life on a small scale for the most important person in the world. But for certain people, it's also true on a large scale, on a grand stage. The big me's. Actors, bosses, tech bosses, who regard whole populations as obstructions to their will. And a president who would turn the 250th anniversary of the nation into a celebration of himself. Oh yes, there are people who have some spare room in their hearts for others, but that's just their peculiar me. The good seed can't be helped. What are you doing taking the last of what I came here for? I think I'll just step on this annoying person's foot, accidentally on purpose. Oh, sorry. Excuse me. Word Power and World Power.
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You are listening to the Bedazzled Radio Hour with Spike Priggin. I'm broadcasting live from Spike's Record Rack, 395 Main Street in the village of Catskill. I'm trying a little new setup here in the studio. So there might be some technical difficulties today. There already were, you may have noticed. But anyway, we just heard the Bobby Fuller Four with Another Sad and Lonely Night from the Best of the Bobby Fuller Four, and that came from a Delphi Records Rhino Records reissue CD. The great Otis Redding before that did Shake from Otis Blue. That came from a nice mono reissue CD on the Rhino Records label. Dwayne Eddy did Wild Watusi from a RCA Victor LP, Dance with the Guitar Man. We heard Augustus Pablo with Memories of the Ghetto from East of the River Nile. That came from a Message Records LP. B.B. King started off today's show from his Singing the Blues LP on Crown Records. We heard Sweet Little Angel. More music coming up on the Bedazzled Radio Hour with Spike Priggin straight up until 2 p.m. this afternoon. In our next set, we've got music from The Move, Nancy Sinatra, Little Walter, and more. Please stay tuned. You're listening to the Bedazzled Radio Hour with Spike Priggin. I'm broadcasting live from Spike's Record Rack, playing pop rock, soul, country, blues, reggae, and other obscurities. And once in a while, a hit or two.

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You are listening to the Bedazzled Radio Hour with Spike Priggin. I am broadcasting live from Spike's Record Rack. That is a record store which is located at 395 Main Street in the village of Catskill. We just heard Gunilla Thorne with Go On Then from a compilation CD entitled Let's Go, Joe Meek's Girls. Bonzo Dog Band before that. I guess they had dropped the doodah by this point. We heard We're Going to Bring It On Home from the Bonzo Dog Band. And that came from a Peel session, a John Peel session. And that came out on the Strange Fruit label on a CD. We heard The Clash with the City of the Dead from their Super Black Market Clash CD on Epic Legacy Records. Little Walter did Mellow Down Easy from the Best of Little Walter Volume 2. That came from a Chess Records Japanese LP. Nancy Sinatra did In Our Time from Keep Walking Singles, Demos, and Rarities 1965 to 1978. That's a collection on the Light in the Attic Records label, written, of course, by the great Lee Hazelwood. And that set started off with The Move and Message from the Country, which we heard off of a nice UK Harvest Records pressing. And that song, of course, written by Jeff Lynne, later of ELO. More music coming up on the Bedazzled Radio Hour with Spike Priggin. In our next set, we've got music from Serge Gainsbourg, Dr. John the Night Tripper, Os Mutantes, and more. Please stay tuned. 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

0: Hi there, folks. This is Nick Salomon of the Bevis Frond. Just having slurped down some cherry juice. How did I make that? Take out the pips, I suppose, and squash it. Anyhow, you're listening to 90.7 FM WGXC Acre. And legally, we're clear. Hooray. Have fun.
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You are listening to the Bedazzled Radio Hour with Spike Priggin. I'm broadcasting live from Spike's Record Rack, 395 Main Street in the village of Catskill. Just winging it this week. No particular theme, and nobody died or has a birthday or anything. It's like a mixtape on your radio. We just heard the Specials with Stereotypes from More Specials from a Two-Tone Records reissue CD. The Ohio Players before that did a Love Roller Coaster from Ohio Players Gold on a Mercury Records compilation CD. Os Mutantes did Banjo de Luna from Mutantes. That came from a Polydor Records reissue LP. That is significantly off-center. Sorry. I need a new copy of that. We heard Dr. John the Night Tripper with I Walk on Gilded Splinters from an Atco Records LP. Serge Gainsbourg started off that set from the Best of Gainsbourg with Comic Strip. That came from a Mercury Records European reissue LP. More music coming up on the Bedazzled Radio Hour with Spike Priggin straight up until 2 p.m. this afternoon. In our next set, we've got music from Major Lance, The Marquettes,

You are listening to the Bedazzled Radio Hour with Spike Priggen. I am broadcasting live from Spike's Record Rack, 395 Main Street in the village of Catskill. We just heard Junior Parker from a Rhino Records compilation CD entitled Soul Shots, Volume 4, Urban Blues. We heard Junior Parker doing Driving Wheel. Dillinger before that did Daylight Saving Time from a collection on the Blood and Fire Records label entitled If DJ Was Your Trade, The Dreads at King Tubby's 1974 to 1977. Before that, we heard The Smoke with My Friend Jack from another Rhino Records compilation CD, Nuggets 2. Original Artifacts from the British Empire and Beyond, 1964 to 1969. Dee Dee Sharp, before that, did The Popeye Waddle from her album All the Hits by Dee Dee Sharp, Volume 2, on Cameo Records. We heard The Marquettes with the title track from their Out of Limits LP on Warner Brothers Records. And that set started off with Major Lance and Delilah from the Monkey Time LP on OK Records, that's OKEH, of course. And that song was written by Curtis Mayfield. More music coming up on the Bedazzled Radio Hour with Spike Priggen straight up until 2 p.m. this afternoon. In our next set, we've got music from Charlie Feathers, David Bowie, something from Cherry Red Records, and much more. Please stay tuned. 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

Well, back in those days at the Saga Mill, we get our juice from the foot of the hill. Well, things have done changed, I'm a-telling y'all.

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And when one hollers, I will know just what to do.

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0: In its 10 years as a weekly national series from 1987 to 1998, New American Radio commissioned and distributed over 300 original works. Conceptual new drama, associational documentary, language explorations, sonic meditations, environmental compositions, musical explorations, and works that pioneer new dimensions in acoustic space. 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A special thanks to both Helen Thorrington and Joanne Green for their generous support and collaboration in this partnership. Up next is The Thing About Bugs by Christophe Mignon and Gregory Whitehead. Thank you for listening.
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0: operators on the prowl.
1: Well, you just put them in a bottle, bring them down. We'll identify them. What's the matter, man?
0: You're crazy, man. You're letting out the rats? I've never heard of anything like that. Never heard of anything like that.
1: Is this a joke?

0: that part is easy. It's just, I'll just wait till the right night and do it. Mm-hmm. I don't think it makes sense.
1: But you don't have two at the same time. But I guess that was...
0: I'll walk around one way and then the other way, and the bugs stay more or less in the same.
2: Whoa! Christoph, wait, you're in the quicksand.
3: Wait, I'm sinking.
1: It's too late.
0: It's in deep bug muck.
1: Help! Help!

Yes, well, the thing about bugs, you can't kill them all. There are too many. There are too many species of bugs, too many members within each species. Their larvae, their habitat is everywhere. To eliminate all of the bugs, you would have to eliminate the habitat, and this would mean incinerating your house, your belongings, your pets, your loved ones, and finally to set fire to your own body. There are an infinity, the number of bugs beyond the ability of all the computers to count. I would defy the most sophisticated supercomputer the attempt. You may as well attempt to count the stars in the universe. The infinity of stars in the cosmos is mirrored by the infinity of bugs beneath our feet. And we fear the infinity of bugs beneath our feet as much as we fear the infinity of the cosmos above our heads.

0: true bug mottos. 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
1: Pest control operator.
2: No.
0: Yes. The bug must ruminate.

0: bug codes of behavior.
1: What's the matter, man? Got bugs in your machine?
0: The bug must ruminate all.
2: Well, I'll tell you what, you get some insects in a bottle there and bring it up to this office and we'll identify them for you.
0: The bug must populate thoroughly.
2: Bring up some insects and we'll take a look at it.
0: Bug must exterminate all competition.
2: You bring some insects up and we'll identify them.
0: Humans must undergo psychological warfare by developing extended feelers, oozing techniques, and speed.
1: What's the matter, man? Got bugs in your machine?
0: True bug is relentless, pointless, and thoughtless.
2: Well, I'll tell you what, you get some insects in a bottle there and bring it up to this office and we'll identify it for you.
0: That is its strength. Enjoy the taste of fear. True bug touches you in a way you don't want to be touched.
2: You bring some insects up and we'll identify.
0: True bug's plan of attack is more. True bug's cries upon going to battle are slash.
3: The drive to eliminate bugs is a revolt. Dirt, death, bugs. The thing about bugs is dirt, death, bugs. The thing about bugs is dirt, death. Bugs living in dirt, dirt producing disease, dirt producing bugs, bugs producing disease, disease contributing to the death of the body decaying, producing bugs, the bugs digesting the body and returning it to dirt. So the cycle of life has bugs at both ends. The desire to kill the bugs, to clean the world, to clean the body, to clean away the bugs, the possibility of bugs, the habitat of bugs, is in fact an attempt to clean death itself, to eliminate death. This is my belief after 30 years of working in the world of bugs.

0: 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Coward.
1: Enjoy the face of fear. True bug touches you
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1: 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True bug's blood battle cries.
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1: Listen, for example, to the enchanting symphony of the true bugs, the diminutive water boatmen with their hidden antennae, Cryptocerata, to the nepids or water scorpions with their deadly swollen forelegs, to the giant water bugs, largest living bugs, greatly attracted by the throb of electric light in the major urban centers of the United States. To the creeping water bugs, like Pecori femorata, and the toad bugs, like Dalgluus oculata. Listen to the marsh treaders whose elongated body resembles a thin twig or a single blade of grass. Listen to the water striders skimming almost imperceptibly across the mill pond. Here, the flower bug, a close, surprising relative to the infamous and much maligned bed bug, with its flat body and its taste for dirty bedding. To the assassin bugs, like Conorinus sanguisuga, and to the ambush bugs, tough and horny, armed with spines. Finally, listen to a haunting and hypnotic squeal. A chinch bug, stink bug, and cotton stainers. The music of the true bug. The music that fades out into the glorious chasm of the darkest night.

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1: To exterminate for the last 2 weeks.
2: Yeah.
1: Different exterminators all the time because, and I don't,
2: nothing like, I don't, well, I'll tell you what, you get some insects in a bottle there and bring it up to this office and we'll identify them for you.
1: But you see, I don't have any bugs.
2: Well, then I can't help you.
1: No, but I want you to come and exterminate my house even though I don't have any bugs.
2: No, we don't do that.

0: 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The bug must.
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0: The bird must exterminate all competition. Must undergo developing extended feelers, oozing techniques. Relentless, pointless, and powerless. It strikes. Enjoy the face of fear. True bug touches you in ways you don't want to be touched. 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True bug.
1: Okay, pest control operator. No. Okay, can you hold that?
0: Dog paddle cries.
2: There's the image of the lunatic professor running through a field with a butterfly net, but I have learned so much. I've learned that if we are to kill, that by killing the bugs in all of us, we are killing everything that makes us human beings. It is the bugs that make us human. And rather than to exterminate them, I would suggest as an alternative to celebrate, to embrace, to listen to the music, and to acknowledge that here is life. Life is not in order, but in dirt. That life, the life in dirt is more, the life in dirt is worth more than the order of extermination. There is a powerful urge to clean everything, to eliminate the bugs in everything, in all systems, to produce order. But what order? Whose order? And, of course, the order that we perceive in this cleaned area of extermination is only achieved at the expense of producing chaos somewhere else and for somebody else. My lifetime living among bugs, I have learned that rather than to try to exterminate the bugs that are in all of us, it is our bugs that make us human beings. It is the bugs that are, in some respect, our most human characteristics. And rather than an attempt to exterminate, why not celebrate, embrace, to listen to the music of the bug world, and give in to the pleasure of

Devam edilir. Tekrar.

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1: Okay, kids, now let's go. 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

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I'm going to knock my house down. 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

0: About the Campbell. 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
1: Hello there. Is that Eddie?
2: Oh, hello. Who's that, Professor?
1: Yeah, man. What's happening there in England?
2: Oh, damn good to hear you, Helby. Nothing at all, save a boring bloody music on the radio. And you know how one loves one's black music.
1: I mean, they're playing the same thing that they were playing
2: same,
1: 5 years ago.
2: Same old thing, dear fellow.
1: Shit. What, so you ain't got no choice on the radio?
2: Well, no choice is no bloody choice, you know? So, El, what are you doing at the moment yourself, old fella?
1: I've got some new stuff, man. I wanna bring it out. I wanna get it played over there. I think the people ought to hear it. You know?
2: What is it like? What is it exactly?
1: Well, you could call it what you like. I don't have a name for it, but it sounds something like this. Have a listen.

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11: Siamo lieto di poter rievocare, in poche parole, le esperienze delle prime trasmissioni radiotelegrafiche a grandi distanze da me felicemente eseguite attraverso l'Oceano Atlantico il 12 dicembre 1901. 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

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Today we'll be hearing performances by Jane Rigler, Lisa Sokolov and Ben Holmes, Eric Fraser and Peter Blum, and Andy Reinhardt, Craig Chin, and Martin D. Fowler.

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socks.

0: You have been listening to sounds from International Drone Day 2026, recorded in Marlboro, New York. We began today with a set by Jane Rigler, Lisa Sokoloff, and Ben Holmes. That was followed by a performance by Eric Fraser and Peter Blum, and we concluded with Andy Reinhart, Craig Chin, and Martin D. Fowler. We'll be back next week with more sounds from Drone Day. You can learn more about International Drone Day at droneday.org.
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The boomer generation to which I belong had the good fortune to have come of age in a more hopeful period. Following the Second World War and McCarthy witch hunts, which stalled us at first, but then, with the rise of the civil rights movement, which elevated our spirits along with the election of the dashing young John Kennedy for president in 1960. The spirit of youth was livened and gave birth to an age of music and songs sung and written by the likes of Woody Guthrie, Pete Seeger, Joan Baez, Harry Belafonte, Nina Simone, Bob Dylan, The Beatles, etc. Galvanizing our spirits and restoring our hopes with voices of promise, such as was Dr. Martin Luther King Jr., John Kennedy, and a diverse number of notables. Together they brought forth a vision equal in spirit only to that of our nation's revolution of 1773. That spirit, the spirit of the 60s, the hopes and dreams of which our youth responded, was short-lived and clouded by the unparalleled assassination of Dr. King and John Kennedy. We all know of Dr. King's dream, less so of John Kennedy's push for peace, or, as he put it, peace not only in our time, but for all time. The brevity of his and Dr. King's lives set us up for a series of far lesser men to serve as presidents than they, culminating in the catastrophic likes of Donald Trump. John Kennedy, a dashingly handsome man, war hero, Pulitzer Prize winner and orator, everything Donald Trump wishes to be but is not, became our King Arthur and his administration Camelot. And we boomers became his Knights of the Round Table in search of the Holy Grail. This was the spirit of our time, a vision of a world in which we may all belong. It is hard, if not impossible, to think of a reactionary Republican conservative, a demagogue and harbinger of hate, as is Donald Trump, wanting to have his name inscribed alongside a liberal, forward-thinking Democratic president, as was John Kennedy, on a cultural center built in honor to his name. It goes without saying, as Voltaire put it, someone who believes in absurdities commits atrocities. And so it is with Donald Trump. As if to confirm Voltaire, a senator from Greenland remarked, "It is not good to be an enemy of the United States, but it's even worse to be its friend." This is what our allies have come to think of us under the strain of Trump's runaway administration. Donald Trump has become, in the eyes of our allies, the personification of the ugly American, casting an ominous shadow of trepidation across the globe. More now than ever, we need to be reminded of who we are. Immigrants, all save native peoples, trying to find our way in a world among our brothers and sisters. I shall now share with you some of the inspirational songs and voices which gave heart and a desire to cast off a false pride and prejudice that yoked us like ignorant oxen to blind fate.

We open our program, as always, with Buffalo Springfield in For What It's Worth. We then heard Nero by Fats Waller, and that was followed by These Chains So Heavy Today, which was based on an 1800-era African-American slave spiritual song. And then we heard Bob Dylan's Ballad of a Thin Man.

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1: Stakes to make a world in which all of God's children can live or to go into the dark. 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

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In this last set, we began with Miriam McKayla singing A Piece of Ground. And then from the Library of Congress archives, a campaign TV commercial for Lyndon B. Johnson called Daisy, which aired in 1964, depicting a child counting as she pulled the petals from a flower, transitioning into a missile launch countdown and an ominous warning about war. That was followed by Sly and the Family Stone singing Stand and Bob Dylan with Like a Rolling Stone.

0: Martin Luther King dedicated his life to love and to justice between fellow human beings. He died in the cause of that effort. In this difficult day, in this difficult time for the United States, it's perhaps well to ask what kind of a nation we are and what direction we want to move in. For those of you who are black, considering the evidence evidently is that there were white people who were responsible, you can be filled with bitterness and with hatred and a desire for revenge. We can move in that direction as a country in greater polarization. Black people amongst blacks and white amongst whites, filled with hatred toward one another. Or we can make an effort, as Martin Luther King did, to understand and to comprehend and replace that violence, that stain of bloodshed that is spread across our land, with an effort to understand compassion and love. What we need in the United States is not division. What we need in the United States is not hatred. What we need in the United States is not violence and lawlessness, but is love and wisdom and compassion toward one another. Feeling of justice toward those who still suffer within our country, whether they be white or whether they be black.
1: We just heard Mary McCabe sing The Lion Sleeps Tonight, followed by the Tokens' popular version of the same song. Then we had Tina Turner performing live with Anne Margaret in a medley of Nutbush City Limits and Honky Tonk Woman. Following that, we heard You'll Never Walk Alone from Jerry and the Pacemakers, and then an excerpt of Senator Robert F. Kennedy announcing the death of Martin Luther King Jr. in 1968. In closing, I want to say, we must be willing to open our eyes and awaken from the sleep of AI and Armageddon. We must join hands in solidarity across the nation and world and move this mountain of despair we labor under. It's time to shake the sloth, open our eyes to the possibilities. Thank you for listening to Songs and Voices of Promise on Waveform Radio, WGXC 90.7 FM. We will conclude the hour with a clip of Robert Redford speaking in 2007 documentary, The Unforeseen. And let's remember the Summer of Love in 1967 with the song San Francisco by Scott McKenzie. And finally, we'll hear The Fifth Dimensions with Age of Aquarius.
2: I see the same thing happening in communities all over the country where you have an interest in a quick return on short-term investment that will destroy something long-term. When that profit evaporates, what's left but a scar and a memory?
3: Think of it as a clean canvas, and you're about to paint your picture, and your picture is a development.
4: How does this development benefit the city in a way that 6 years of failed and empty developments have not?
5: At the same time, we have an environmental movement taking off.
4: And how could it possibly compensate for the loss of Barton Springs?
2: We're trying to deal with that force bigger than all of us, here longer than all of us, that designed something that still is mysterious to us. 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
5: Hi, this is Flo Hale, and it's Arts Alive. I'm here with part two of my wonderful interview with Ernest Thompson. We were talking about his play on Golden Pond and winning the Oscar and all of his adventures and whatnot in this crazy business called show business. But, Ernest, I'd like to talk to about your youth. What drew you to the theater and what drew you to writing?
6: Well, it's a complicated answer to a simple question, but when I was a kid, I had no interest in theater. I didn't even understand what it was. But my senior year of high school, I had a teacher, and he was what I would call that teacher. And I'm sure some of your listeners could say they'd have the same experience of having someone just turn the lights on for
5: mm-hmm.
6: you.
5: Oh, yes, that's true.
6: He was my high school English teacher, and, you know, he was worldly, and we lived in a small town in Maryland at the time, but he would travel and come back with stories, and he encouraged me as a writer because I loved writing creative stories in his class, but also as an actor, and he would cast me in plays when, again, I didn't really understand it. But by the time I got to college, my buddy and I were wandering around the campus of University of Maryland with nothing to do, and we saw a notice for auditions for Ah, Wilderness by Eugene O'Neill. Well, let's do it. So we went in, and I got called back, but he didn't. And, of course, that was the end of his interest in acting. But and then I didn't get the part, and that kind of irritated me because I thought I was so wonderful. And so I took an acting class to find out what the problem was, and then I was hooked. Then I started seeing maybe a destination for myself. I didn't imagine that I would ever become well-known as an actor, or writer, director, but I just loved it. I loved the process, and you may be interested to know, Flo, that the first play I was ever in at the University of Maryland was The Maids by Jean Genet.
5: Mm-hmm.
6: You know that play? I played a young woman because Genet wanted the roles of the two women played by young guys. And so my head was spinning. And then I transferred to American University, and then I took a class at Catholic University. And Cyril Richard, you know that name, came down to direct The Devil's Disciple and cast me in the central role of Dick Dudgeon. And that began my career. And again, I was just kind of making it up as I went along. I was on a soap for a couple of years. I starred in a couple of TV series in the 70s. I was on Broadway. And then I was out of work. And that did not work for a kid with a New England work ethic.
5: Yes.
6: And And so what did I do? I sat down and sharpened my pencil and started writing. And, you know, it sounds ridiculously simplistic looking back on it, but that's kind of how it went. And, you know, I think stranger things have happened, and I'm grateful that I stumbled into some of the right places at the right time. Did you know the name Richard Coe, who was the critic for the Washington Post for many years?
5: Name rings a bell, but I really can't say I remember him well.
6: He was a critic of the year several times, but a great enthusiast, and he sort of took me under his wing. And you mentioned Helen Hayes. He introduced me to her and to Carol Channing and lots of legends from the...
5: Mm-hmm.
6: Not sure we're really building those legends anymore, but I learned so much from so many of them.
5: Mm-hmm.
6: And
5: sure.
6: I think I felt empowered because they were so welcoming. And, you know, one thing led to another, and now 50 years have gone by, and I've written 35 plays, and I've had 10 movies produced and 2 novels. And, you know, every day I celebrate how lucky I am. And I hope people listen to my story and think, wow, if this guy can do it, we can do it too, because it really is possible.
5: I'm so glad you said that, because there are so many young people who are interested in the arts and their families discourage them. They want them to be in sports. They want them to do this. They want them to do that. And they don't realize how important the work that you have done and other people, you know, before you, how important it is to our society and our culture.
6: Yeah, and I don't, you know, hold myself as any model, but other than to say, listen, you know, one day I just sat down and started writing, and I do workshops for writers up here at our farm in New Hampshire, and I've had hundreds of writers pass through, and I work one-on-one with writers, and I say the same thing, you know. Can you get satisfaction and pleasure out of what you're doing? Because that's really what it comes down to. Everything else is frosting on the cake. And we were talking at the end of our other interview, Flo, about how there may not be room at the top for everybody, but I have such respect for people who do theater in smaller venues. And you and I met because my play, Archie Parrish's Parting Words, was Bridge Street Theater in Catskill, and I just had such admiration for the folks who started it, keep it going, and the audiences who support it, and we have theaters like that up here in New Hampshire as well. In fact, I think it was 7 years ago, I did a production of On Golden Pond, and I played the old man, because I'm old now, and I had a Broadway producer whom I already knew came up to see it. And that's why we're going back to Broadway next season with my production, with myself playing the old guy and directing. I think it's just proof positive that things can happen. And if you just believe in it, and if you just commit yourself to the process, and I tell every young person, you know, don't worry about where you're going. Just worry about where you are and get pleasure out of it. Feel proud and work your asses off and just do your best and see everything and read everything, and that's how the learning process really grows.
5: Absolutely. I would never turn down jobs, and I was a singing waitress in Greenwich Village at a place called the Champagne Gallery. It was on McDougal Street. It was a hangout for show people, and there were 5 of us that worked there, 5 girls, and you talk about things happen. Well, this one night I'm singing, and this one waitress, I think when Muriel comes out, she says, Flo, that table wants to see you over there. And I thought they were going to ask for a request. It was a couple, 2 fellas and their wives. And the one fellow said to me, did you hear about this Broadway show called Sophie? And I said, yes. And he said, did you audition for it? And I says, no, I can't get one. He says, well, you just did. And they were the producers.
6: Nice.
5: And they gave me their card. That was on a Saturday. They said, come to our office on Monday. I got to the office, went through a whole auditioning process and singing for them, and wound up as the standby for the star of the show. And that's how crazy things happen.
6: Yeah, and I say now, a couple years ago, I was the keynote speaker at what is called the New Hampshire Writers Project, and I said to the audience of a couple hundred writers, if you don't find a corner, a cellar, an abandoned store somewhere and put on a play, if you don't make a movie using your iPhone, if you don't self-publish, if you don't record your own song and just get it on YouTube, you're wasting an opportunity, because now it's all possible. It's all accessible. It wasn't when I was young, and wasn't when you were. You're slightly older than I am. You know that you need.
5: I'm a lot older than you are.
6: Well,
5: I think I was here at the beginning of time.
6: But the point is that now it's very much more possible than it used to be. And I hope people listening to this think, oh, okay, maybe we can do that. You know, there's something called Suno, which I've dabbled in, where you can use AI, which I dread and wish didn't ever exist. It'll help you write songs. It doesn't mean you're going to write a great song, but do you know that 7 million songs get uploaded every day?
5: Wow.
6: And that means that people are taking advantage of the opportunities, the technology that's accessible now. And I say to young people, none of that existed when I was a kid. You were lucky to have a four-track tape recorder and hope that someone will let you write something that will get recorded. You might write a play and get six friends to gather in your living room, which was my dream with On Golden Pond. I didn't know it was going to have a continuing life for the next 48 years.
5: Sure.
6: I just did it. So now it's even easier to do it, but that's what you got to do. So I hope people listening to this think, okay, I'm doing it.
5: I just want to backtrack a minute. I want to make sure I heard what you said. Did you say you were coming to Broadway?
6: Correct, yes. Next season, we're in the process of casting a co-star, but On Golden Pond is coming back.
5: Great. Terrific. That's wonderful. And do you know what theater you're going to be at yet?
6: No, we never know that. I mean,
5: yeah, it's so hard to find. Yeah,
6: You get a theater when you have a cast, and because the playwright is playing the old guy, I don't think a lot of people are going to line up to see him, other than who might find it intriguing. But the person who invented the role is now playing
5: I'll buy a ticket. I'll come. I want to come see it.
6: You know, we need a name woman to play the Hepburn role, as we always call it. Mm-hmm. So we have a list, and we're going down the list, and the right Oscar winner, Tony winner, Emmy winner is going to come along. We're talking to British actresses as well.
5: Mm-hmm.
6: The play's never been done in the West End, and I'm hopeful that we'll take the play there or start the play there.
5: Sure. Yeah, it's very interesting about casting and things like that. I always thought of, you know, you think about the roles that you want to play and things like that. And I always said, I don't care. I don't care whether I look dumpy or frumpy. I don't care what I look like. I want to act. And there were so many women, and some of them I still know, oh, if I can't play a glamorous role, I don't want it. I want to look terrific on stage. Well, then you're not an actress.
6: Yeah, well, I know, you know, I have this quaint saying that I don't think anyone normal is drawn to the entertainment business, because if you're normal, whatever that is, you don't need the approbation, but you also don't need the rejection and everything that goes with our business. But that doesn't mean that there aren't artists everywhere. And I don't know if I said it the night you were at the Bridge Street Theater where I was doing Archie Parrish's Parting Words.
5: Yeah.
6: I think we're all artists. I think everybody has creativity. And if you go on the playground of any kindergarten, first or second grade, anywhere in the world, you see little kids playing Let's Pretend. And that sort of gets discouraged. You mentioned in our previous interview that parents don't understand the importance, or teachers don't like it if you can't color in the lines or whatever it is. But, you know, I kind of never grew up, so I'm still the kid on the kindergarten playground playing Let's Pretend. And,
5: yeah,
6: that's
5: me too, and I think that's what keeps us young. I remember I was 9 years old, and we were still living in the Bronx, and my mother was involved in politics, and she was at a meeting, and she took me with her, and there were some other people there, and there was somebody at the piano. And I said to the fellow at the piano, would you please play Let Me Call You Sweetheart? He said, why? I said, I want to sing it. Well, go away. Please, I begged him. And he thought, okay, so there I am standing on this place, and other people were there. I sang my heart out, and not one person was listening. And when I finished, nobody clapped or anything like that. And as I said, I was around 9 years old. And you know what I said to myself at that time? I said, that's never going to happen again. People are going to listen to me. And I was 9 years old, and I was so upset. And I never told my mother, but I said, how rude could they be? I'm up here and I'm working so hard and they don't care. And I said, well, I'm going to show them, you know? So it's amazing what goes through a child's head.
6: Well, that's where it starts, and that's where it can go if you keep your confidence and you don't listen to the negativity, because that's everywhere. But, you know, and way more prolific now because of commenters online and like that. And you just have to stick to your guns and believe in yourself and trust that other people are going to get it.
5: Well, my mother sang opera. She was a coloratura. She never sang at the Met, but she gave concerts at Carnegie Hall and sang on early radio. And my father played the banjo, guitar, the piano, and he was a tenor, and he had his own band and everything. So I was always surrounded by music, and I loved it. And I always thought, oh, this is what I want to do. This is, you know, important. And the best thing that happened was our family moved to Westchester because the educational system was so much better. And I had an opportunity to be, you know, creative. And I don't think that parents should discourage their kids if all of a sudden they want to take art, they want to do this, or they want to dance. This is all so important. This is what we need in our society.
6: Well, you came from a showbiz family. I mean, my situation was probably like that of more of your listeners, where there was nobody was interested in the arts. And, you know, I grew up in a house without music, without a lot of books. My parents were both educators, but that doesn't mean they had any interest in the arts. And I don't know why I stumbled down that path, but I wish that parents could understand it. But it's understandable that they can't, because they just don't have any frame of reference. You did. You know, if your mother was an opera singer who performed at Carnegie Hall, you at least spoke the language. But, you know, I want everybody to at least try it, if that's really the burning desire.
5: Mm-hmm, mm-hmm. Well, when I was in high school, I went to see two women on the stage, which I said, this is theater. I saw Ingrid Bergman in a production of Joan of Lorraine, and it was actors rehearsing the play Joan of Arc. And it was Ingrid Bergman who was playing Joan, who was having a problem as to how the character should be played and how she could be with the dolphin, who was a nasty person. Anyway, and finally, on stage, she has this marvelous scene where the realization that you have to sometimes compromise with evil. But when Bergman was on stage, I said to myself, this is what you call acting. This is it. Mm-hmm. This is why I want it. And then I saw Judith Anderson in Medea, and wow. And I said, oh, my God, this is why I want to be an actress. You know. And then, of course, I saw the musical people, Ethel Merman, and saw the original production of Oklahoma and Celeste Holm and people like that. And I thought, wow, this is what it's all about. And watching the reaction of the audience, and I said, this is it. This is really what I want.
6: Well, you were lucky to have exposure to all of that stuff, but it's no different at the Bridge Street Theater in Catskill, New York. You know, there's going to be some little kid seeing a play, my play, Archie Parrish's Parting Words, or one of the other wonderful shows they do at that theater, and he's going to think, wow, I could do that. That

0: time, you know, and it's just so incredible to be. Now I understand some of the things that Helen Hayes, you know, was saying when she would, you know, chit chat with us, because I knew her daughter, Mary MacArthur, and, you know, her father was Charles MacArthur, and he and Ben Hecht, you know, were marvelous writers. And unfortunately, Mary passed away at a very early age, 18, she had polio. But, and she would have been a wonderful actor. She had a wonderful sense of humor. And to come from a family like Helen Hayes and Charles MacArthur, you know you're going to be surrounded by a lot of people who are going to be on your side. And I think that young people, no matter how old the actor that they're talking to, they should listen to them because they are the ones that have been through the mill. They've had the experience. They know the pitfalls, and they know how you have to pick yourself up and just say, I'm going to try again.
1: Mm-hmm. Yeah, actually, you mentioned Helen Hayes. She was very supportive of me when I was a young actor turning into a writer, and and she told me great stories about Charles MacArthur, and I'm grateful that I had the opportunity to hear from someone who started somewhere, too, and went to a lot of wonderful places. And, you know, I think that you and I have been around long enough that we can talk about true legends in the theater and in film. And I'm not sure we're really creating those anymore in our modern theater and film, but I came along just at the right time, so I got to cross paths with a lot of people who just were carried volumes of information and experience, and I would encourage young people too to read the autobiographies and biographies and memoirs of people who already paved the roads. And as I said, I just finished reading this Olivier book, which I just happened to have, called On Acting, and I learned so much, and also had so much confirmed, so much of what I believe.
0: Sure,
1: there was Olivier saying the same thing 45 years ago.
0: And the thing, when I did some casting in New York for a long time, and I would be interviewing what you call, quote, stars, you know, and they would come in, and they would were just as nervous auditioning as a newcomer. They would say to me, Lynn Redgrave said to me with her marvelous accent, Florence, I haven't the vaguest idea of what I'm doing. She had never done commercials before. And here I am directing Lynn Redgrave, who's asking for help. Fred Gwynn, all of these people, they're people. They just have all of the insecurities as anybody has. And a lot of people don't realize that. They think, well, you're an actor, and so you're very special. No.
1: I've been having quite an experience, Flo, you might be interested in, because I have a new novel out called Outclaws, and we've been on a book tour. So I think we've done about 20 events on both coasts, and I love it when folks of all ages, but particularly young people, come up and want to know how I got to where I am, and you know, asking me questions. We did a great event out in Provincetown over the weekend, and we showed my short film, The Constituent, which is playing at a lot of festivals now, and I did a book talk about Outclaws, and I just love having that interaction with people. And, of course, I always have the Oscar with me so they can take a picture. But because people want to look at me, they think, wow, this guy did it. So, and how does writing a novel, in this case Outclaws, my other novel is called The Book of Maps, how is that different from writing a play or a screenplay? And I always talk about how they're similar because it's basically storytelling. So whether I write a song, a play, a screenplay, or a novel, I'm sitting down one day and starting at the beginning, and I'm going to follow the arc from beginning to middle to end, and I just love sharing that. And I love it mostly, Flo, when people come up, as you did at the Bridge Street Theater after you saw my play, Archie Parrish's Parting Words, and have questions for me and stories of your own. And I love that when I have that interaction. And, of course, a lot of people want to talk to me when I'm out there doing a book reading of Outclaws and then doing a Q&A and then signing books. Everybody seems to have a story about On Golden Pond, and so meaningful to me and so gratifying that I've managed to have an effect on people from that movie, which was very famous and continues to play all the time somewhere, and the play, which is, as you know, translated into 30 languages and is playing somewhere around the world always, constantly, and then comparing it to letting that be sort of an open door to people to talk to me about my new novel, Outclaws, and other stuff that I work

0: work on, and because it's all kind of the same thing. It's all a big circle, and I love that I'm able to share something. And you may have heard me mention at our brief meeting in Catskill that I am a firm believer in what I call the three H's. So everything I write has to have heart, humor, and hope, and that is true of my novel Outclaws. But it's true of everything I write. And you mentioned on Golden Pond earlier, that is definitely a sort of defining attitude about that piece.
1: Well, let me ask you a question I meant to ask you when I saw you previously. Was Catherine Houghton ever considered to play the daughter? Or was
0: Not
1: she too
0: I
1: young?
0: Know, because there was already a daughter in place named Jane Fonda.
1: Oh, I see.
0: Because she was making the film possible. You know, I think Catherine Houghton would have been great. But you know, and interestingly about her, as you know, she also is a playwright, and she's had several plays done. I think she does a lot of work with New Jersey Rep, where I've done stuff before.
1: You're talking about Catherine Houghton.
0: No, it was kind of Jane Fonda from the very beginning, as soon as the word film came into the conversation.
1: But, yeah, because Catherine Houghton was a very good writer also. I had the privilege of reading some of her some of her plays, and one of her plays was about assisted suicide. This was years ago, and I thought, interesting that somebody should be, you know, writing about that. And but it's very, very interesting how people go to the theater, and two people can see the same play or the same musical and leave thinking, oh, I heard something different than you did. You know, I interpret this differently than you did. And I think that's what makes it exciting.
0: It's like staring at a painting, you know, it's an interpretive art.
1: And, that's right.
0: And everyone puts his or her own impression on it. But you should tell your friend Catherine Houghton about my novel Outclaws, because it is a lot of suicide is a big part of it, but because it's all about changing your life. And some people look at the complications they're facing and think there's only one way out, and that's to end one's life. Mm-hmm. But in Outclaws, it's about finding a new life and committing to living a better life. And I think that's really what's so moving to people who've read it. And we have a lot of great reaction now, because it really is possible to fix your life. And you know, I think the notion of looking at what you're facing, the complications and challenges, sadness and heartache, and thinking, wow, we can do better. And that's really why I wrote Outclaws. But it really comes into a lot of the stuff I write. As I mentioned, the three H's, heart, humor, hope.
1: Yeah, it's so important for people to understand that when you sit down to write something, it's a labor of love.
0: Of course it is, and you know, there's a lot of conversation now about should Outclaws be a movie. I think it should be a streamer, because it's the kind of thing that can go on forever, because every time you turn around, you hear another sad story, complicated story, or you've experienced it in your own life, your own family, of things that are not really working as well as they could. And what about the notion of finding an organization, in my case called Outclaws, that could sell you a new life? But in the book, you might be interested to know, the caveat is you have to agree to live a better life. And if you don't, there are consequences. But I just love that notion, and I think it's getting a lot of people's attention, because I don't know if you see the news at all, Flo, but we're living in a kind of challenging time. And so the idea of maybe moving to Scotland or New Zealand is becoming more attractive. And I really now understand that I'm really onto something with this book called Outclaws.
1: Yes, we are living in a very challenging time. And it's a time where people have to stop and understand each other. I mean, I grew up in the Depression. And I saw the people online waiting for food, and I saw so many things, people living in storefronts when LaGuardia was mayor of New York, and he invited all these people from Puerto Rico to New York because they were citizens, you know, and he wanted the vote, but they got here and they had no place to live, and they were living in storefronts. And so I've seen so many things that make me stop and think, we can't, you know, let's be careful, everybody. We're each other's keeper.
0: That's correct. And in my short film, The Constituent, which I said is playing around a lot, if it ever gets down your way, please make sure you play it, you see it, and we can talk about it. But I wrote a song for it called Cross the Bridge. And the play is all about, and which now is made into a movie, all about a guy who writes letters to his senator. And after 1,209 of them, the senator shows up at his door because the letters are a little bit more profane than profound. But it's really about people with nothing in common finding common ground. And I think that's a really important subject to consider these days. And so I wrote this song called Cross the Bridge because there's that mythical, metaphorical bridge that separates us, this chasm. But I still believe, in spite of all the stuff that we're seeing, feeling, experiencing, worried about, dreading, that it's not impossible. And I think we will come back. We, as a country and as a culture, it's going to take some time.
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0: 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I'm Emily. I'm the director of the Hudson Area Library, and I'm from Hudson.
1: Hi, I'm Valoria Steele. I'm 10 years old, and I really like reading.
2: I'm Katia. I'm 12 years old, and I'm also from Hudson.
0: And we're here every week talking about books.
2: Books we love, books we hate, and bookish things.
0: And that's what we're going to do today. We're really excited to have Valoria with us today for the first time on Bound by Books. The first of what we hope will be many times on Bound by Books. So welcome, Valoria.
1: Hi.
0: Before we get in, since it is your first time with us, can you tell us a little bit about yourself as a reader? Like what kind of books you like?
1: Yeah.
0: Anything about you as a reader that you want to share?
1: Okay, so I really like books that are kind of suspenseful, and I like really, really scary books and descriptive books and books like that.
0: Fatia, what kind of books do you like to read?
2: Well, I like sometimes like books that I just like are interesting, or like comic books, maybe graphic novels sometimes. Mm-hmm. And I also like it a bit scary, but also with a good ending.
0: Does it have to be a happy ending for the scary books?
2: Yes.
0: Yeah, okay. So you're okay getting scared as long as it's all good in the end.
2: Yeah.
0: Great. Yeah. I don't know how I would describe myself as a reader, but I read all different genres, formats, age group, like target age group books. Like I read picture books and I read adult books and everywhere in between. Love graphic novels. I read nonfiction and fiction. I think a lot of it comes down to characters. Like if I like the characters and care about them, I like just about any book. I like being surprised. I also like an occasional scary book. I wouldn't say it's my like go-to genre, but I like a good scare. It can be fun. So look forward to hearing some recommendations. But anyways, let's start talking about some books. Or I know, Fatia, you had a poem you wanted to share. Do you want to start us off with your poem?
2: Sure. It's called Then Laugh by Bertha Adams Backus. Build for yourself a strong box. Fashion each part with care. When as strong as your hand can make it, put all your troubles there. Hide there all thoughts of your failures and each bitter cup that you quaff. Lock all your heartaches within it, then sit on the lid and laugh. Tell no one else its contents, never its secret shares. When you've dropped in your care and worry, keep them forever there. Hide them from sight so completely that the world will never dream half. Fasten on the strong box secretly, then sit on the lid and laugh.
0: An interesting poem. What made you choose that one?
2: Because like I wanted to look at poems that were a little random, but like also like kind of happy and like a little funny at the same time.
0: Where did you find it?
2: On this like website called whereteachers.com.
0: Cool. Thanks for sharing. So, Valoria, do you have a book you want to share?
1: Yeah. So one of my favorite books that I just discovered lately, like this summer, is called Catherine Called Birdie. And it's kind of about, it's her journal. So it's in her perspective, and it's kind of set in the medieval times, and it's by Karen Cushman, and it's like really, really good and super funny, and she is kind of like me because she's like wild and she plots a lot of really funny stuff. I can't tell you, but if you read it, you'll see what I mean. And it's a really good book.
0: I don't think I've read that one yet, but I saw there was like a film adaptation of it, I think. I can't remember if it was a movie or a mini series, but I saw like a video version of it, and it was really fun. I really liked the character a lot. And I know that book's very popular as well. Cool. I'm glad you liked that. Do you have any other books you wanted to share today?
1: I do like my all-time favorite is called Nevermore. There, it's going to be turned into a movie. There's only like four books right now, but there's going to be nine. So the author is Jessica Townsend. I'm not sure if I'm pronouncing her last name right. Townsend? Send? Yeah, Townsend. Yeah. So if you like Harry Potter, then you'll probably like More Room Crow, Nevermore. Because it's kind of like the girl version of Harry Potter, but boys can also read it, of course. And it's about of Morgan Crow's, the main character's adventures in this really cool fantasy land, like magical land of Nevermore. And then there's like these districts and these really powerful wizard, not wizard, but these beings that can like transform in a really, really cool hotel that I really want to have that it transforms kind of. You should also definitely read that. It's really fun.
0: And that's a series, you said?
1: Yes, and it's, I would say, people from 8 to maybe 11 would have the most fun reading that.
0: That's fun. Yeah, I don't know if I know that one. You said it's called, the first book's called Nevermore, or is that the series name?
1: That's just, wait, no. I'm not
0: Or
1: sure.
0: both. Sometimes it's both.
1: Yeah, it's, I think it's both because,
0: I'll have to look that up.
1: yeah, it's really, really good.
0: I think I was spelling it wrong. That was my problem. I was spelling it nevermore, like M-O-R-E, but nevermore, M-O-O-R.
1: Yeah.
0: Yeah, by Jessica Townsend. Cool. That's an Australian series.
1: Really?
0: Cool.
1: I did not notice
0: Or at
1: that.
0: least the author is Australian. I guess I don't know, but it
1: Yeah.
0: must have been British here too. Very cool. Thanks for sharing that. I have a recent read that I loved that I can share. So it is a book called Mexican Dreams. And it's a graphic novel memoir by Pedro Martin. And it's the second graphic novel memoir by Pedro Martin. The first one was called Mexikid. So this is the follow-up to that. And I loved the first book too. So it's a memoir, so it's his story. And it's from both books are set in the 70s. I'm not sure if this book makes it into the 80s because I think it starts in 1979. So I think it's eventually in the 80. But it centers on his life as a member of a family that is Mexican American. And the first book centers on a road trip that the family takes. He has a large family. I forget if it's eight siblings. I don't remember. But it's a lot of siblings. And in the first book, they are going on a road trip to Jalisco, Mexico, to pick up his abuelito to come live with them in California. And so that's what the first book centers on. And the second book centers on his time with his family working as sharecroppers in California in strawberry fields. So picking strawberries as a job. And his family had had a restaurant, and that was, they had a home and a restaurant, and there was a big earthquake and it ruined everything. And so then they moved to Watsonville, California, and started working as sharecroppers. So they're working in the fields every day. All of the kids work there as well during out of school time and during the summers. And it's called Dreams because one of the siblings decides he has a dream to be, I believe, the first sibling that has a dream. It wants to be an engineer and figures out how to sort of not work in the fields anymore to pursue their dream, find other work, other studies. And the dad agrees to it. And Pedro wants nothing more to watch cartoons and draw all day. And not be in the fields, not work all day in the summer. And so he's like, I need to figure out my dream so that my dad will let me stop working in the fields and pursue my dream. And at some point, he decides that maybe music is his dream. And so he starts pursuing that. So there's a lot about his like music, but also about his love for drawing. And as you might guess, because it's graphic novel memoir, that his eventual dream will be to be an artist. But it's funny because like along the way, one of his sisters keeps being like, what about art? Why don't you pursue art? And he's like, nah, that's just what I do for fun. Like I need a real job that like dad will be into. But it has it has a lot of history, but it also has a lot of humor. There's like musical references, which is really fun. Like I kept looking up different artists and songs along the way, which I always like to do. But it did make me like laugh out loud at times, which I rarely do reading a book. And I just really loved it. I feel like, yeah, it was basically a perfect book in my opinion. And I ate it up. I read it in a day. So highly suggest both books. I also found him on Instagram, and he shares short comics on Instagram too, which is cool. So I'll get to read some more from him while waiting for his next publication. But yeah, so that's Mexican Dreams, a graphic memoir by Pedro Martin. And that's a new release. So check it out. Let's see. So Aaliyah was able to join us. Hi, Aaliyah.
1: Hi.
0: We all just shared our books. So if you would like to share a book.
1: Okay, I have one book so far. I'm not finished with it yet, but it's called Middle School Bites, Night of the Van Wolf Zom. It's the fourth book in the series, and it's about this boy who got bitten by a vampire, a zombie, and a wolf, which this kid has very bad luck. And he then has to go to school. And now he just found the vampire who bit him, the wolf who bit him, and the zombie that bit him. So now he has to find out why they bit him and how to turn back to human.
0: How can you be so biteable?
1: I don't know.
0: Maybe he'll unite all of these different creatures, people, and
1: Yeah, hopefully.
0: bring them all together in peace and harmony.
1: Probably not, because in the book, the vampire that bit him and the werewolf that bit him, well, let's just say they don't like each other at all.
0: But that's why there's hope now. He can bring them together. One happy
1: Nope, there's
0: family.
1: no hope
0: No, no
1: whatsoever.
0: hope. Oh well.
1: None.
0: I tried.
1: None.
0: Always try to have some hope.
1: Yeah. He did try to bring them back together, but nope, no such luck.
0: Oh wow. That's cool.
1: It was worth a try anyway.
0: Yeah. So at the top of the show before you were able to join us, we talked a little bit about what kind of books we were into. And so one, like how would you identify yourself as a reader? Like what kind of books do you enjoy?
1: Well, I mostly enjoy graphic novels, but I will occasionally read, most of the time, I will read, books with a couple pictures in it, but mostly words.
0: Do you have a favorite genre or type of book?
1: Fiction.
0: Fiction? Do you like adventure books, funny books, scary books, all of the above? Historic fiction?
1: I like scary historic fiction and funny.
0: A little bit of everything.
1: Yeah. Pretty much.
0: So, all three of you said that you like enjoy scary books as one of the things that you like. So, do you have a top scary book recommendation, any of you, or a recent
1: I
0: one
1: have
0: if you
1: one.
0: can't think of a top.
1: I
0: Yeah,
1: have one. It's a graphic novel. It's at the library. Well, it's not currently because I checked it out,
0: nice.
1: Yeah, it's called Read at Your Own Risk. It's about this girl who
0: I like
1: also
0: that one.
1: has a lot of bad luck, but because of a game she played in the haunted attic of her school. Which, if you know the attic's haunted, why do you go in the attic? It makes no sense.
0: Maybe I wonder if they were like, I can't remember because I read this one a while ago, but I did love it. But I wonder how much it's like, it's haunted, but is it really? Because is haunting real? You know, I feel like
1: Yeah.
0: as a, I can remember as a kid being like, something's maybe haunted, but you don't really believe it is. So then you go just to have like a little scare.
1: Yeah. But then it turns out really haunted.
0: Yeah, at least in that book, not in my experience.
1: Not in mine
0: I
1: either.
0: sur I
1: But I kind of
0: survived.
1: wish it did. Because then I would have stories to tell my friends. Which I don't think they would even believe me.
0: How about you, Valeria? Do you have a
1: Yeah,
0: suggested scary story?
1: I do. It's really sad because I can't remember the author's name, but I think it's oh wait, yeah, All the Lovely Bad Ones. Thank you so much. called All the Lovely Bad Ones. It's a graphic novel, and it's by Mary Downing Hahn.
0: Han, yeah.
1: And she also wrote One for Sorrow. Actually, I think One for Sorrow is actually more scary, but actually, no, I don't think so. They're both equally very scary, One for Sorrow and All the Lovely Bad Ones, because All the Lovely Bad Ones is very, very, it's sad, like emotionally sad and scary. But like not because there's these poor kids that are tormented by this like ghost that hanged herself, and she's like now tormenting these ghost kids. And it's actually kind of funny because the ghost kids, they live in a haunted hotel. And then the ghosts are like hanging from chandeliers and spilling cups and drinks and like making ghostly stuff happen. And then there's these two kids that are the, I think, nieces, maybe? Forget. No, grandchildren of the owner of the, I think it's an inn. And they go on adventure with the ghosts because they accidentally find this old, really big book. And then the ghosts kind of give them instructions because they found out the history of the hotel, I mean, the inn, the kids. So they go on this quest to help the ghosts not be haunted. Like, the ghosts are haunted because
0: Oh dear.
1: other ghosts. That they're like, it's a chain of hauntedness, and it's really funny, but it's also sad, and it's also really scary. So it's a good, really good mix. So I like it a lot.
0: Cool. I'll have to check that one out.
1: Yeah.
0: Sounds good.
3: I have
0: Go ahead,
3: one more
0: Aaliyah.
3: scary book. It's called Hellphone. I don't remember who it's by, but I read half of it, and it was like majorly scary. For some reason, I like books where just people go into the attic and then find creepy things, and then they're like, oh my God, I didn't think this house was really haunted.
0: Yeah,
3: And
0: lots
3: then
0: of
3: they get
0: attic
3: haunted.
0: ventures.
3: Yeah.
0: Yeah.
3: And so in Hellphone, two girls got dared at school to go into the biggest haunted house in the town. So, of course, they did it because they got offered $100. I mean, who wouldn't do it? And then they found a dead body with a note that said, call this number, and then a ghostly voice, and then a bunch of scary stuff. I'm not gonna spoil the whole book because it's a really awesome book. And then after that, they're like, oh my gosh, what happened to this human? But that was like at the end of the book. Because what I don't like about the book, there's one thing I don't like, and it's that they're like, they ask at the end of the book, what happened to this human? Wouldn't you ask that when you see the human? Well, I mean, I would ask what happened to the human if I found a dead human lying on the floor in an attic. Anyway, yeah.
0: Seems reasonable. Reasonable question.
3: It's scary yet fun yet kind of weird book. I liked it.
0: Nice. I don't
3: And
0: know
3: I
0: if I had
3: have
0: that one
3: one
0: either.
3: more. I have
0: I don't
3: one
0: know if
3: more.
0: we.
3: It's called Ghost Book. It's about this girl who meets a wandering soul and she has to help him get back to his body without getting eaten by hungry ghosts.
0: What was that called?
3: Ghost Book.
0: Ghost book.
3: It's
0: I'm
3: also
0: trying
3: at
0: to
3: the
0: look all of
3: library.
0: these. I'm trying to look all of these up so I can see if I like. Did I read this? I think I read Ghost Book.
3: No.
0: Oh yeah, by Remy Lay. I think that's the same person that wrote the At Your Own Risk, wasn't it?
3: Yeah.
0: Yeah. Very different vibe, though. A little lighter, I think, if I remember correctly.
3: Yes. It was more of a cute, funny book than a scary book, but still kind of scary.
0: Yeah. Well, thank you for all those suggestions. I love in the lead up to Halloween time reading some scary books. I think in part because it's not my go-to genre, so I'm not always seeking out scary books, but I do enjoy them. So I try to read a handful at this time of year, getting ready for Halloween. So I'll definitely check out the ones that I haven't read.
3: I'm trying to get ready for Halloween because for some reason my mom thinks it's Christmas before Halloween. So yeah, I'm trying to get into the Halloween spirit so that maybe she'll catch on with that. Hint, hint, mom. Hint, hint.
0: Maybe we can talk about that some more, some Halloween picks in a future show too.
3: Yes.
0: Great. Well, thank you all for joining today, and thanks to everyone out there listening. We hope everyone has a great week filled with lots of quality reading time, and we'll be back in a couple weeks to talk about some more books. Until then.
3: Happy reading!

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1: Hello and welcome to the better weather for Wednesday, September 16th. Local early morning temperatures range from 53 degrees in Steventown to 60 in Kinderhook. Regional average soil temperature is 64 degrees. Pollen levels today will be low. Air quality will be good. It will also be partly cloudy with a high of 78 at 3 p.m. Overnight, temperatures drop down to 62 degrees. Tomorrow will be rainy all day long with a high of 78 at 5 p.m. Overnight, the rain ends near sunup and we see a low of 64. Friday will be sunny with a high of 76 at 3 p.m. Saturday, partly cloudy with a high of 67. Today's tide schedule is low tide at 1:25 a.m., high tide at 7:17 a.m., low tide again at 1:26 p.m., then high tide once again at 7:41 p.m. Today's river temperature will be 71 degrees and the tide strength is average. Sunset today will be at 6:52 p.m. Sunrise tomorrow will be at 6:32 a.m. Looking way up, we see X-class flare chances are at 1%. Plasma winds will be average at 536 kilometers per second with an average density of 8 protons per cubic centimeter. Radio propagation conditions are currently being impacted above 17 megahertz with a level 3 noise floor. There are no chances for aurora this evening. The current sunspot number is 23. And this has been The Better Weather, brought to you by the Catskill Makers Syndicate.
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5: Another 75 acres of farmland in Northumberland to its conservation effort. The nonprofit has more than 14,000 acres under conservation agreements.
6: A year after a housing shelter was initially blocked, a Columbia County committee has given its approval to a 26 single room occupancy project for the homeless in Greenport, just outside of Hudson. And that's it for headlines.
5: Dylan Keenan, a recently fired DEC whistleblower, talks to Mark about problems with the state's current oversight of air permits.
6: We were talking with Dylan Keenan, a whistleblower from DEC who was fired over his efforts to ensure that the Goodyear chemical facility out in Niagara Falls was in fact in compliance with both air permits and air quality standards. And in our last discussion, Dylan mentioned that he hopes this fall to convene some type of hearing or meeting at the state capitol to review some of the ongoing problems with the state air permit process. We have covered previously on Hudson Mohawk Magazine the fact that almost half, I believe, of the thousands of air permits in New York State have actually expired, and these plants are allowed to continue to operate. But, you know, Dylan, what are some of the problems that you as a, you know, longtime 30-year DEC employee has found with the whole air permit program here in New York State?
7: Well, what I found is that Comptroller DiNapoli, in both his September 2023 report and his follow-up July 2026 report, is 100% correct, that there are problems with the facilities and that they are actually impacting the people in a in a detrimental way. But basically, what the Comptroller says in his July 2026 report, this is actually a quote from it, is, the audit found weaknesses in several aspects of DEC's oversight of the program, namely implementation of the policy and monitoring of the permitting and registered facilities, that undermine its ability to ensure compliance with the program and protect the state's air from harmful pollutants. And that is 100% correct. They're not protecting the state's air from harmful pollutants. And if you look at it, you had mentioned that there are thousands of permits. Well, you can break those permits into a couple of different categories. And one that is most reported on is the what they call the State Administrative Procedure Act, SAPA, extended permits. And also the other are, those are the Title V permits. And then there are the permits with no expiration date that are basically the air state facility permits, and both of them have problems because they have not been properly monitored or looked at. Now, what is the crux of the problem is that there are a couple policies or guidelines from DEC that are not being followed, and the one of them is what they call the DAR, for Division of Air Resources, -17, Federal Enforceability of Air Pollution Controls policy, and it was issued basically to get permits to comply with the EPA's requirements for practical and federal enforceability. And that's what basically gives you, the people, the ability to hold these facilities accountable for their emissions. Now looking at those permits, breaking them down in those categories, this is the data from January of 2026. There are 389 permits not evaluated for compliance with this DAR 17. So basically, until DEC or facility evaluates the permits for this practical and federal enforceability, neither DEC nor the facility can claim the permit is in compliance with practical and federal enforceability. And that's what stack tests are. Stack tests, which are essential to measure, meaning quantify emissions, and verify that the air pollution control equipment is working properly, and that's not being done. The other major one is the air toxics. Now, this is a requirement that was updated in February of 2021, and these, once again, these administratively extended permits and these air state facility permits with no expiration date, you have 472 of these permits that have never been evaluated for compliance. Once again, until a facility evaluates its air toxics as required by the air toxics regulation, neither DEC nor the facility can claim that emissions are in compliance with the air toxics regulations. This is what was the problem at Goodyear. This air toxic, this air orthotoluidine, that its standard went from down basically 1,000 fold, was never properly evaluated. And that is what you have throughout the state at these other 472 facilities. And then this also branches into, you know, the New York City metro area, the whole downstate area, where the lack of enforcement on what they call is basically precursors to ozone. Here you have the nitrogen dioxides and the volatile organic compounds. And these are what causes these more frequent unhealthy ground level ozone, or most people know ozone alerts. And that is caused by a lot of facilities. And this would be, you know, for anyone like who has asthma or the young and the old, or you know, the American Lung Association, any of these groups who care about the quality of the air in the New York City metro area, which includes the lower Hudson Valley, these are being improperly regulated by DEC. There's a lot of improper government actions going on.
6: Now, you know, under the present, you know, EPA and Lee Zeldin, there's no interest in, you know, basically enforcing, you know, any of the nation's environmental laws. But, you know, when, you know, the Democrats were in charge before Trump, you know, sort of a two-part question, you know, how did they feel about DEC's enforcement of these air permits? And is New York State, you know, really different from the rest of the country? Or is this a national problem in terms of enforcement of air quality?
7: I would say that this problem has been ongoing for decades, so it's not a political party. You can't differentiate one political party from the other. A lot of these permitting changes happened under the Cuomo administration, and it predates Pataki because the changes were coming as Pataki was transitioning out of his office. And trends, you know, it's hard to tell. You know, there are certain states that are down south that you would expect this from, but you wouldn't expect this from New York State, which is where you're finding it.
6: So what would you like to see happen, you know, at this point? Are there steps that the, say, the New York State legislature could take to, you know, force DEC to be more compliant with ensuring that these air permit you know, are being complied with by these pollutant industries?
7: Well, the first step would be to have some type of legislative investigations and hearings and have them statewide and focus them on DEC. Focus them on what I just had mentioned, the comptroller's report. The comptroller, he did a very good job of picking out what was relevant to, he picked out a trend. And his trend was from just an accounting point of view. And what I'm presenting basically is the technical point of view. This is what he says the trend is. These are the consequences of the trend. And the consequences are not good for the people of New York. So that's where the legislature can come in. The legislature can hold DEC accountable for basically not enforcing what they're supposed to enforce. Basically, what you need to do is you need to get a lot of people, different people involved. You need to get the environmental justice groups involved because industry and environmental justice go hand in hand. You need to get the media involved. You need to get the legislature involved. And they all need to hold DEC accountable for the poor quality air that the New Yorkers are breathing. And it doesn't just ban industrial areas. It's New York City, the whole metro area of New York City. All the places that where these power generation stations aren't being, and these port facilities with these volatile organic chemicals that are in their storage, none of that is being implemented. Now those are included in the comptroller's report. So it's not just the toxics, you know, it's not just the traditional areas. It's everything, and it's all about money. It's all about about facilities not having to upgrade their air pollution control equipment. It's about the facilities not having to reevaluate the reasonable available control technologies. It's all intertwined.
6: We've been talking with Dylan Keenan, a recipient of the Environmental Justice Hero Award, and this has been Mark Dunley for the Hudson Mohawk Magazine. So Dylan was fired after 30 years at DEC because when he was brought out to Niagara Falls to help investigate the air permit for Goodyear Chemicals, Goodyear basically falsified information, and he was told to keep quiet about that, but he brought his concerns to EPA. And pretty much everybody who follows air quality issues in New York State knows that there's a massive problem with the regulation of air permits in New York State, but nothing seems to happen.
8: For our Peace and Justice segment, Mark talks with Brian Paz Hernandez of the No Kings Collective about an upcoming protest against the Rensselaer County Sheriff for continuing to work with ICE in violation of a new state law.
6: We're talking with Brian Paz Hernandez with the No Kings Collective Albany, and on Monday, September 21st at 5:30 p.m., they're holding a rally out in front of the Rensselaer County jail, but it's at 4000 Main Street, and they're protesting the decision by the Albany County, sorry, Mercer County Sheriff, as well as the county executive, to not comply with the new state law to prohibit collusion between local police departments and ICE on particularly deportations that did not involve criminal activity. So Brian, you know, walk us through, you know, what's the purpose of a protest while you you're holding it.
9: Thank you, Mark. As you said, Rensselaer County Sheriff's Office has been in a lot of controversy lately. Unfortunately, they've decided to continue cooperating with federal agents to arrest and deport immigrants here in Rensselaer County. There was a law passed statewide by Governor Hochul, Local Cops, Local Crimes Act, signed on May 27th of this year. And part of that law is a prohibition on police departments working with ICE retaining their 287G agreements. That prohibition took effect in August, and Rensselaer County Sheriff's Office and their county executive basically said, we don't want to hear that. We're going to continue doing what we're doing despite this new law. Now it's in litigation, both of the state and federal courts, but we're going to show up on the 21st to demonstrate and very clearly say the Rensselaer County Sheriff's Office needs to focus on solving crime, not being federal immigration officers. So we're demanding at this rally that they stop working with ICE, that they follow the new state law. Now, the rally is going to be Monday, September 21st at 5:30 at 4000 Main Street in Troy. And this is actually the sheriff's office building. And we hope that he's in the building so he can hear the protesters.
6: Now, 15 of the various county sheriffs around New York State, you know, have gone to court to sue to try to overturn the law. But the other 14 are all, you know, complying with the law, and they'll wait to the court decision to, you know, see what the court says, whether the law is legal or not. You know, why has Rensselaer County been the only one that sort of says, oh, we feel that we have a right to break the law and not have to wait to a judge to make a decision?
9: Well, they're arguing that the federal law allows them to partner with ICE, and that he says this is the sheriff in Rensselaer says that as an elected sheriff, he should be able to use that partnership to protect the public as they see. And what we're arguing is there's plenty of ICE agents that can do their work without the cooperation of the local sheriff's office. And we don't believe that immigrants endanger the public any more than citizens do. You know, yes, absolutely, we should arrest violent criminals who are immigrants, but we know that ICE is going after innocent immigrants in the area, that their only wrongdoing has been staying here without papers, but they're working and they're paying taxes and they're contributing to our communities.
6: And I'll point out that, you know, being in the United States without the proper paperwork is not a crime. It's a civil violation. But do you have any sense about, you know, Rensselaer County was the first

0: if ICE wants to remove them from the country and begin that process. And they say that deputies are not going around neighborhoods looking for undocumented folks, that it's mostly jail-based approach.
1: I know there was quite a bit of testimony recently at the Mercer County Legislature public comment period. I think it set a record for the number of people actually showed up. Yeah. Has the county legislature, which is Republican dominated, shown any indication that they intend to step in and tell the county executive and county sheriff, listen, you need to comply with the law until they get a court ruling?
0: Yes, that's such a great question. And I heard about that meeting, and I know a lot of people that went, and I'm so glad that we had this fantastic expression of community support for immigrants. I know that there are folks in Rensselaer that are continuing to lobby and pressure the Rensselaer County Legislature to take a stand on this. I haven't heard that any particular legislation is moving forward regarding this, but certainly certain legislators have called for the sheriff's office to stop working with ICE because there is a legal risk. The state is suing Rensselaer County Sheriff's Office because they're violating the Local Crimes Act, and they're at risk of losing state funding regarding law enforcement activities, state grants. And so they, obviously the elected officials in Rensselaer County don't want that money to be taken away.
1: So I also understand that the No Kings Collective Albany is also holding a protest, I believe also in Troy, about the flock cameras on September 30th. What's that about? Where is that going to take place?
0: Yes, yeah, so many of your listeners probably know that on October 1st, the Troy City Council will be voting on Local Law 3, which has been a big part of the conversation around flock the last multiple months. This is a good proposal that will establish safeguards for flock cameras, reduce the data retention period, force audits of how flock is being used. However, many of our members in No Kings Albany, we're also working with another group I'm a part of, Troy Residents Against Flock Cameras. We're saying, okay, Local Law 3 is good, but we still want the city's contract with flock to be canceled permanently. So we're going to have a rally the day before the October 1st vote on Wednesday, September 30th, outside Troy City Hall building located at 400 River Street, Troy, New York. We'll be meeting there at 5:30 to demand that our city leaders take down those cameras. We're also expressing support for Local Law 3, and we're going to hear from powerful speakers, and hopefully the city hall leaders and the mayor know that this is where the people of Troy stand.
1: So we have about a minute left. I understand that the National No Kings, I guess, Coalition is calling for a national day of action, I believe, on October 17th around, protecting the rights of voters in this year's election. Anything planned yet in the Capital District?
0: We are working right now on those details. We're definitely going to have an action on October 17th. As we always do on these National Days of Action, and stay tuned for more information on that. I like that the theme is voting early and voting in general. We have to remember there is an election this November 3rd, just few weeks away. So I encourage all your listeners to get involved with a campaign, volunteer, make calls, knock on doors, so we can turn out the vote for candidates that will stand up against this fascist regime in the White House.
1: We're talking with Brian Pazinandez, Monday, September 21st, 5:30 p.m., 4000 Main Street in Troy, about the issue of ICE and the Mercer County Sheriffs. And this has been Mark Dunley for the Hudson Mohawk Magazine. So one clarification is that it is not a crime if you lack documentation, undocumented individuals, if you came into the country illegally, whether as asylum or as a refugee,

0: both of which, unfortunately, President Trump has gutted, or whether you came in by a visa as a tourist or a student and you overstayed that visa. None of that's a crime. It's a civil violation. If, however, you basically snuck across the border without applying for asylum or those things, that is a crime. For those just tuning in, I'm Mark Dunley.
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3: Thank you.
4: Thank you. Glad to be here.
2: Glad to have you here. Glad to be sharing these rights with all of our listeners. Let's begin with the Community Rising Project and what you do and how this Know Your Rights action is a part of it.
3: So the Community Rising Project is an organization that has been founded in order to help individuals that are harmed by the policing systems overall. And as we found, those policing systems range from dealing with the regular police, the incarceral system, all the way down to CPS. So they're just another form of family policing.
2: So from the website, the purpose of Child Protective Services Act of 1973 is to encourage more complete reporting of child abuse and maltreatment. Of course, we all want children to be safe, happy, and healthy. Why is it important to know your rights as parents around CPS?
3: Well, yes, that was developed back in 1973, but since then, we've seen the harm that is caused and perpetuated in Black communities, how Black families are being torn apart more than any other race throughout the country. And so that is the reason why we've made this our forefront in making sure that our Black families, first and foremost, along with all families, know that what your rights are and what needs to happen.
4: What steps to take, pretty much?
2: And let's get into that. So if somebody has had CPS, Child Protective Services, called on them, what's the first thing to consider?
3: Well, the first thing we always say is breathe. Before you do anything, take breathe, a deep breath. Breathe.
4: Don't panic.
3: You can't, function and think properly to gather your thoughts if you're panicking. So breathe. You don't have to not answer the door. When you hear that knock at the door, you don't have to answer. You can ask, who is it? You can look out the window, peek and see who it is, make your decision if it's something that you maybe want to interact with, and then go from there. And that's just the original initial contact. You want to always be sure that you are in a position to protect yourself against whatever accusations may be coming in towards you.
2: I just want to emphasize that. So it is somebody's right to not open the door.
4: Yes, it is.
2: Will somebody get repercussions if they don't open the door?
3: So they will not immediately receive repercussions, as it may be perceived that they may not be home. They can't demand you to open the door. Like, once again, as I state, you can ask, what it is they may need, what they're encouraging of, what they're looking to gather, what their information is. And especially if they do not have a court order, you're not demanded to open that door.
2: So let's talk about the court order or a warrant. What happens if somebody has a warrant, and what type of warrant does a CPS or an officer need?
3: So again, that would go back to a court order and a warrant through the court system or family courts themselves. They cannot enter without that information, and also always seek legal advice, because this is something that a lot of people may just immediately jump into and say, you know what, I don't need any other assistance, but we all need legal advice.
2: Does the warrant need to be signed?
3: The warrant does need to be signed by a judge.
2: You mentioned brief, but it's very easy to panic in a situation where you feel threatened. Are there people to call?
3: Well, I'm glad you asked that. There definitely are people to call. A lot of times, it's easy to just say, call a neighbor, call a friend.
4: Family member.
3: If you have access to advocates, call an advocate. Call someone that you can have as a witness, because we want to make sure that you have someone that can back up your story, and it's not he say, she say.
4: Right, documentation, paperwork, anything.
2: And Tyrone, how does one get documentation?
4: You can request it from social services.
3: So it depends on the type of documentation that we would need. So, for instance, if it's the court order, you want to ask them to present that to you. If it's for the actual charges and the case that's being brought against you, you can put in a FOIL request. Exactly. So for that, and that request, you want to request all information, including video, if they're saying that they have videos of you maybe doing certain things. Because we've seen throughout the area, we've seen a rise in several different forms of cases. So it really depends upon the case that is being brought upon.
2: Yeah. You mentioned documentation from the officers or the courts. What about one's own documentation in a confrontation?
3: You absolutely want to document as much as possible.
4: Record, take photos.
3: And always write down immediately when it happens. Write down what happened, what you saw, what you felt, what every word that was said. Even if it's something you smelled, write that down, because you never realize how important certain things are later down the line. Something you might forget. We always think that, you know, we'll remember, but our memories get foggy when you're in a stressful situation.
2: So Community Rising Project is very active in the community. So what are you seeing that prompted the necessity of having a Child Protective Services Know Your Rights event?
4: Me personally, seeing a lot of families being separated, a lot of people getting locked up, and they get the kids taken away. So it's important, you know, not to let the system take over and break families apart, you know.
3: Along with that, we've seen a rise in calls for educational neglect, which is if your kids miss too many days of school, or I know a lot of kids in the area have issues with transportation, so the parents may not be able to get them to school. So that falls upon neglect as well as educational neglect. I've seen rise in cases where it comes to educational and harmful neglect and medical neglect, if maybe someone's taking a holistic approach for their children who may be suffering from neurodivergency issues. So, you know, these are things that we've seen arise. And also, we've seen just families just overall being accused of some of the egregious things throughout the Capital Region that we know a lot of times just aren't true. We are extremely pleased that Kathy Hochul signed into the bill, anti-harassment law. So with the anti-harassment law, that creates a space where no longer can people anonymously report on CPS cases. So now if I, for instance, was to call and have a case on me and someone said, you know, blah, blah, blah, and I wanted to know who it was, I would be able to file a FOIL request, and that information would be given to me who that person is. So, you know, it can cause issues. We've heard where people are fearful that, you know, retaliation, but those are bridges that we must cross. And if nothing else, it gives us the opportunity to say that it deters individuals from calling.
2: Now, we've been talking about Know Your Rights events for parents and caregivers. What if somebody, a neighbor or somebody else, a teacher, feels like they should call CPS? What would you advise in that situation to get a better scope of what's taking place?
4: I would advise to reach out to the parent, talk to the parent first before you decide to call them, because sometimes it might not be necessary. You know, maybe kid had a bump, fall, maybe a little bruise, and you think it's something else, you call, and it's not that, and you have a whole CPS case in the family. You know, it's really not that necessary. So right. We just, you know, prefer people to take precautions and do the right thing, you know?
3: Get involved.
4: Yes.
3: It's not always about calling the authorities. It's about being involved as a community, coming together as a community. We always say at the Community Rising Project, we keep us safe, because who else is going to do it? You know, we're a community out here, and each of us is, as we say, transplants to the area. So we have made the Capital Region our home, and we want the others in the community to do the same.
0: And that was Sina Priscilla Hickey's interview with Marquita McCants and the Community Rising Project about knowing your rights around child protective services. I will say this is probably one of the most thorniest parts of the legal system. And so often, you know, they mention that, you know, black families are often unfairly targeted, and that would also apply to poor families, because poverty is often confused with neglect type of issues.
1: Young Futures is a community organization that creates unique art and educational programs that promote the conversation of health and wellness. They will host the Art and Soul Competition on September 19th. James Mitchell, the group's founder, talks with Lennox Aputa.
5: Okay, so we're joined today by James Mitchell, the founder of Young Futures, and he's here to share more about their upcoming event, the Art and Soul Competition. Welcome to the show, James.
6: Hello. Thank you. Thank you for having me.
5: We're glad to have you here. So on September 19th, Young Futures will host the Art and Soul Competition. Could you tell us more about what this art competition entails?
6: Yes. So it is a competition to find the best shoe designer. Well, not best, mm-hmm. but, you know, it's a competition where artists get to showcase their talents on a pair of white canvas Vans sneakers. So over the course of 3 hours, they're going to be provided a pair of sneakers from Young Futures. These will be the Van authentic sneakers, all white pair, and they will be, you know, battling to design that best pair. The top 5 winners will win a prize, top 3 being the cash prize. And then largely the proceeds will go back to supporting Young Futures and the youth programs that we facilitate in the community. So it's kind of a win-win-win, right? So you as an attendee get a chance to win a pair of sneakers, because you'll also be getting a raffle ticket and can purchase more raffle tickets. Your ticket sale also supports the artist as well as these programs that we facilitate.
5: Yeah, sounds like a lot of fun. So what inspired Young Futures to create this shoe painting competition?
6: It was a combination of things, right? So my daughter inspired the Art and Soul concept. When she was then 5 years old, she had asked to paint a pair of sneakers that I owned. They were a pair of white canvas sneakers. I didn't pay much for them. So we took a Sunday to design them. When we walked outside and me wearing those sneakers, I could see the confidence and the, you know, just the gusto that she had about creating something that her dad was wearing. So we went ahead and did that same idea with other families in the community for a few years. And at some point I was like, oh, this would be cool if we brought an artist to do and kind of, you know, compete to kind of raise awareness of the organization. And then hopefully raise some dollars as well. So I like to say it was my daughter and then obviously the community that inspired the competition.
5: We all have your daughter to thank that. And how were the final 20 folks that will be competing, how are they selected?
6: Yep, it was a process of just us putting the feeler out into the community, you know, letting folks know through our social media, direct contacts, and our peers. Fortunately, because we do art, we work with a lot of artists, so a lot of them are aware of who we are. Excuse me. And a lot of them have also competed themselves in the past competitions, because this is our fifth one.
5: And I'm curious, because you mentioned that this is going to be the fifth one. I was wondering, how have the previous ones been received? What's been the reception like?
6: The reception has been really good. People really, really like this concept, like this idea. You know, you get to see artists in their true nature, right, creating right in front of you. We also have some poetry, some live music. So it is a family event. We also have some places where kids are going to be painting and doing some art as well. So we really encompass like a fun environment in this space. So it's always has been well received. Everyone that has attended has enjoyed themselves. And folks, you know, wind up winning sneakers. So that's you know, another place for them to have a moment of remembrance when they think of this competition.
5: Yeah. And I'm also curious, so what values does this Art and Soul competition intend to like celebrate or promote?
6: Yeah. Again, community, right? When you think of Young Futures, I want people to think of the community that they're in, the broader community at large, and in service, right? Servicing one another, supporting one another. Again, only the top three winners of this competition is going to win money. Right. So these artists are donating their time, donating their creativity, donating their expertise in support of youth-based programs. Right. So that's one way, you know, you as an attendee are giving money, your time, your energy, supporting these artists and these programs that Young Futures facilitated. And obviously, you know, I would say, as I started off, we are a community-based organization. So just community and service are the values that typically, you know, are associated with the Art and Soul competition. And of course, you know, culture, style, you know, I like sneakers, right? So fashion are also part of that as well.
5: Yeah. And could you tell us more about some of the other events that, or maybe not necessarily events, but some of the other programs that Young Futures runs?
6: Yep. So we run our, as we talked about in the past, the Financial Literacy Art Program. We have a new class that starts on September 27th. And then we also will be introducing an intro to yoga program in 2027, right? Just getting people comfortable and aware of some mindfulness and different ways to self-regulate and self-support themselves. And then we also have our urban art program, which focuses on emotions and social emotional learning through art as well.
5: And lots of emphasis on art, I notice across the different programs.
6: Yeah, we try to use art in all modalities that we teach.
5: Okay. And I guess, does it work better than other means? Have you explored other means and found that art works better with, you know, when you're working with young folks?
6: Absolutely. Absolutely. Because it gives them something to retain and go back to. It also enhances the experience. So they're not just receiving information. They're actually using their left side of the brain to create things while they're receiving the information, or at the time that the information is being given. And I try my best to associate all of the art with the specific topics or thing that's being taught, so it helps them, you know, kinetically retain the information as well past that point.
5: Okay, and leading up to the event, which will be taking place this coming weekend, what do you look forward to the most?
6: Just a fun family, you know, party-like energy in a room. One of the things I really, really like about the Art and Soul competition compared to other fundraisers that I've attended is that it really feels like a party, right? There's no, you know, we do have some moments where we welcome the guest speakers, we welcome, you know, our sponsors, but the opportunity is really for the attendees to enjoy themselves, see some live art happening in real time, you know, which is something that we usually see the end product of. And, you know, just really, really just a fun and loving environment.
5: That sounds amazing. I, for one, always enjoy watching artists create because I feel like perhaps I don't have that skill myself, but it's always something that I'm impressed with.
6: Hope to see you Saturday then at the Love Albany Center.
5: I'll try my best. So could you share with our listeners where this event will be taking place and what time?
6: Yep. As I said, at the Love Albany Center, that's 8 Kate Street, Albany, New York. And you can get your tickets right on youngfuturesco.com or learn more information about the program at youngfuturesco.com.
5: So finally, James, is there anything that I didn't mention in my questions that you'd like to add to the conversation?
6: I love the fact that this is something that was created in my home with my child and now getting a chance to see it blossom to this community event. But it's open to I want to create this environment with other families with their children and their connection. So I'm looking forward to seeing families and friends this weekend.
5: Brilliant. So we'll be talking to James Mitchell of the Young Futures. It's been a pleasure to have you here, James.
6: Absolutely. The pleasure is mine, sir.
5: Okay. Thank you.
6: All right. You enjoy the rest of your day, my friend.
5: You too.
0: And that was Lennox Aputo, and that will be Art and Soul Competition. It will be taking place Saturday, September 19th. And I forgot to mention in our previous segment that the Sanctuary is actually hosting a workshop on Know Your Rights around Child Protective Services on Thursday, September 24th at 6 p.m.
1: Todd Shapiro is a software developer and management and logistics specialist who has worn many hats over his career. In this interview with Skidmore students as a part of Eric Morser's American Labor History class, he discusses his career path, the jobs he's had, and his time as a manager at a Target distribution center. Todd Shapiro grew up in Newington, Connecticut. His father was an engineer and his mother was a dental hygienist, and he grew up with a love of learning, hard work, and cycling. This led him to get his first job at age 15 at Newington Bicycle, where he worked his way up to manager over 10 years. He went to college at the University of Vermont, where one of his professors got him a chance to speak with the CEO of the Nordica Ski Company.
7: So I met this head of Nordica US in Burlington, Vermont, and I told him, hey, I want to work in manufacturing in the gear industry. And he was like, you're not going to do that in the United States. Like, very little is manufactured here. It's all distribution. So everything is made overseas, imported into the U.S., and then there's these advanced distribution networks that distribute the products, whether it's bikes or skis or mountain climbing, whatever your hobby is. And he's like, you should look into operations and start to understand the distribution and how it works. And that completely changed my trajectory. I went from focusing on, like, engineering and manufacturing to, you know, business and operations. And that changed my whole course.
1: After graduating college with a degree in business and a focus on production and operations, Todd moved to Boston, where he got a job shipping products for the Museum of Fine Arts. From there, he wanted to move on to bigger and better things, and went on to manage the Aramark Distribution Center, shipping uniforms across the country. But things really changed when he went to manage a distribution center for Target.
7: I also worked at Target, and Target is another world. Target distribution centers ship 100,000 packages per shift. You could be doing 100,000 to 300,000 or more packages a day. And when I got to Target, I thought I made the show. I thought I was in the major leagues. That's what brought me to this area. I was recruited by Target. I was living in Boston. And they said, we're opening a new distribution center in Amsterdam. And I thought Target was going to the Netherlands. And then I learned that it's a depressed factory town west of Saratoga, where all this industry went out of business in the 1960s and 30 to 50,000 people lost their jobs. However, it's right on Interstate 90. So big distribution centers, 2 million square feet, can get their goods and trucks right on the highway. So I was recruited to open a distribution center that would serve 80 Target stores. Came up here, moved up here with my family. Started at the Amsterdam facility, and that's when the fun ended. It was soul-crushing.
1: Todd goes on to describe the brutal working conditions workers are put through at Target distribution centers. What made this work difficult were the rigorous production standards workers are made to uphold. Workers are required to move and pack a certain number of shipments an hour. These standards regularly increased, which can be manageable for small items, but when what you need to pack gets bigger, this work becomes crushing.
7: You know, you have to also think of the type of product. Like, someone could be stationed in, like, the dental area where it's toothbrushes and toothpaste. Easy. But somebody that's over in grills or tool chests. And it was just, it killed me to press my staff to hit these production numbers. And if they didn't do it, I'd have to write them up. So I'd have to say, you know, Maura, hey, you know, this week, you know, you've only been doing 26 an hour and you've got to get to 35 an hour. And you'd say, okay, we're going to give it, you know, the rest of this week. I need to see some improvement. And off you go, and you do it. Now, what happens if you're rushing and you damage product? What if you're using a forklift and you take down the pallet of goods to pick and you dump it? And you just dumped, you know, however many grills or whatever, and they're damaged. Now that comes off of your productivity report. And I would just watch us break people, literally break people. And then we would track their whereabouts during the day. So you'd say, okay, you did 26 an hour. You have to do 35. But I've noticed, you know, every day around 11, you're missing for 12 minutes. And you're like, oh, I had to go to the bathroom. And it's like, well, we've tracked this, and it should take, you know, an average person about 3 to 4 minutes to go to the bathroom. You know, what's – I mean, is this unbelievable, like the conversations mm-hmm. you have to have with people? And the only thing I can think of is if you want to walk into a Target or a Walmart or Amazon and you want to spend $4 for a shirt or a product, like you know, the American consumer says, I want this for $5. Well, where are you going to get that margin? You're going to squeeze it out of your staff. But I eventually left. I could not stand it. I could not stand seeing what we did to people and how we broke them.
1: Todd was asked after that if there was any way he could have made the Target environment better, or if there was any way that workplace could have been improved.
7: You can't. The machine is too big. At one point, I thought I could. I was like, oh, I can bring my experience from the working world to Target. And I was squashed, essentially. Like, upper management, you know, on... You know, they're controlling the managers, too. Like, it's not just me as a manager controlling the frontline staff, but the executive team is putting the kibosh on the managers because they dangle the carrot for us. So they say, okay, there's 26 distribution centers. Let's say there's 30 managers. You know, it's like 500, 600 people. We've only got 10 slots at corporate in Minneapolis. These are coveted, coveted roles to run a department in Minneapolis. And they're like, okay, you're all competing with each other. So no longer are you this unified team to, like, improve the distribution center and make it better. It's like, oh, my coworker, now I'm competing with you because there's only 10 slots. There's 500 of us, and there's only 10 slots. I got to show my stuff, and I got to step on anybody I can to get that. You know, it's not we rise or fall together. That's how it is with a good team. But in Target, it's step on your coworker to get your opportunity.
1: After leaving Target, Todd went on to work with a software startup created by students at RPI, which at the time changed how businesses kept track of their inventory.
7: They built multi-channel retail software. And so what it is it, I mean, today you laugh at it, but 20 years ago it was, hey, we can run your inventory for your website, for Amazon, for take your pick of a couple others, but it's centralized inventory and it's all done online. Because years ago, you'd have a website, you'd have a brick-and-mortar store, you'd have everything. Each one of those held the inventory differently. So I went to this interview, and I had no idea what to expect. And I met with this software team, and they explained that they have built a multi-channel retail system, but they don't know retail. And, you know, do I know how retail works in the back end? And I was like, wow, this is a match made in heaven. And so I ended up working for them for 3 years. It's called Core Sense. They're down on High Rock still. And I learned how to implement software, and I brought my retail expertise. So I became sort of a product manager slash consultant. I helped them build out the system, improve it, so the real world could use it. And then we started to install it. And so I would go to a client site. I could speak the language of retail, at least back-end retail, like how do you fulfill and operate? And I would consult. I would gather requirements. And then these guys taught me about software. I taught them retail. They taught me software. And we went and installed systems all over for this new multi-channel retail system.
8: Finally, Todd Shapiro was asked what was next for him now that he was working in software.
7: Yeah, I'm curious what's next. It's like, okay, you know, am I just going to keep building these things? And I almost want to go smaller again. I almost want to get back to that like MFA bike shop kind of thing, like more entrepreneurial. You know, it doesn't always have to be big and fast and multinational, multi-bazillion dollars. You know, it's like maybe do something a little smaller that, you know, a little slower pace where you can have more creativity. Because when you implement these big things, whether you're a Target or you're implementing a website for a major, major retailer, like you have to fit their standards, right? You know, there's margins. It's nice when you can put your own creativity and spin on something. So if you're doing your own thing, if it's entrepreneurial or it's a smaller company, you can wear a lot of hats and you can try different things and you can make suggestions and get creative, right? And that is where I think it's going for me, is trying to get back to that entrepreneurial, little more creativity, not pedal to the metal all day long, every day.
8: This interview was conducted by Skidmore students Evan Forrest and Sarah Fresa-Despens on May 15th, 2024.
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0: And so that was an interview with Todd Shapiro about his various career opportunities, and unfortunately his life as manager at a distribution center is kind of reflective of how distribution centers go. 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